From the CD reissue of the soundtrack of the movie Head by the Monkees, we heard a Michael Nesmith tune, Circle Sky, the live version of Circle Sky. Hi there, this is Dr. B, and you're listening to Bartlemania. I'm Doc Bartlemania on Facebook, I'm Just Bartlemania on Twitter, and Bartlemania.com is where you find my playlists.

From the top of that last set, John Cale from the collection The Island Years, Barracuda, Johnny Cash and June Carter after that, from Carrying On with Johnny Cash and June Carter, their version of Jackson. The more popular version was done by Nancy Sinatra and Lee Hazelwood. Anyway, Hawkwind at the bottom of the set, Hawkwind from the album Doremi, Fa Sol, La Ti Do, Space is Deep. Well, I could have told you that. You're listening to Bartlemania, and I'm Dr. B. Here are Sly and Robbie.

From the top of that last set, Sly and Robbie featuring the late, great Robbie Shakespeare, Robbie Bassspear on bass. From the collection Dub Transmission Specialists on the Burning Bush label, we heard His Imperial Majesty Dub, Grace Jones from the Compass Point Sessions, the 12-inch mix of a Joy Division tune which she covered, She's Lost Control, and at the bottom, from Japan, Ja Pelecaho. From the collection 21st Century Dub on ROIR Records, we heard Kylan, that's K-Y-L-Y-N. This is Dr. B, and you're listening to Bartlemania. This is The Mad Professor.

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This is a journey into sound. A journey which along the way will bring to you new color,

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3: 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Before the break, we heard The Mad Professor at the top of the set. Rat Race from It's a Mad, Mad, Mad Professor. UB40 after that. Present Arms in Dub from the album of that same name. Ofra Haza, the late Ofra Haza, from her 1985 album Yemenite Song. We heard Imnin Alu, a song which has been sampled quite a bit, including by Cold Cut, who played the last song in the set, Cold Cut, from the collection Cold Cut's Cutouts, Not Paid Enough. This is Dr. B, like I said, and you're listening to Bartlemania. Let's hear some Double D and Steinsky.
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From the top of that last set, Double D and Steinsky from the collection What Does It All Mean on Illegal Art Records, we heard Voicemail, The Sugar Hill Suite, after that Fela Kuti and Africa 70, Equalization of Trouser and Pant from the album Opposite People. This is Dr. B, and you're listening to Bartlemania. Here is Spirit Free.

We just heard Spirit Free from the album Plays Starship, issued in 1971 and reissued on Numero. We heard Starship, the title track, an alternate version of the title track. This is Dr. B, and you're listening to Bartlemania. Up next, Peter Nothnagel.

0: This is 99.5 WBDYLP, a project of the Bundy Museum of History and Art in Binghamton. On Thursday, June 18th, the Bundy Museum presents Comedy Open Mic Night live in the Annex Theater, hosted by Delia Heslin. The Annex is located behind the historic Harlow Bundy House at 129 Main Street on Binghamton's west side. 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Once again, that is Comedy Open Mic Thursday, June 18th at the Bundy Museum.
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Hey, welcome to Magic's Media Mountain. We had a little issue last week, so we didn't get to play the Ruthie Foster show that I promised you 2 weeks ago. Would be following up the Warren Haynes show. They both played at the New York Blues Fest at the New York State Fairgrounds in Syracuse exactly a year ago. Well, not to the day, because 365 days, everything shifts a day every year. But we're going to finish up with the Warren Haynes with Soul Shine, and then we're going to get into Ruthie Foster. We'll come and talk to you after Warren Haynes.

0: you so much. Thank you. Thank you so much. We had a wonderful time. Thank you.
1: All right, so that was the end of Warren Haynes on June 14th in 2025 at New York State Fairgrounds. We're going to go to Ruthie Foster, who was just on the Warren Haynes set for one song and actually played the set right before him. Normally, we would put the filler at the end, but we have some other filler after she's all done. Right now, we're going to get into Singin' the Blues, Brand New Day, and Mirage, and a couple of the tracks on her beginning of her set were problematic, so unfortunately they're not going to be played today.
0: 2025 Grammy Award winner, one of the greatest artists on the scene today. We are so proud and happy to have her here. Let's hear New York State Blues Festival for Ruthie Foster.

Mr. Larry Fulcher on bass today, taking us out on that song. Larry, Houston, Texas. Back here on the drums, all the way from Austin, Texas, Brandon Temple is here. He's showered, cleaned, and pressed. From Minneapolis, Minnesota, please welcome Scotty Bones Miller. Scotty. Scotty. Oh, you guys know me. I'm Ruthie Foster, Austin, Texas. This is our first time here. Hey, howdy. Hi, y'all. Hello. You look good. You eating your vegetables? Yeah? Once in a while? How we doing in the back? Hey. Yes. There you are. Hello, lovelies. So glad to be here. And look at this. Oh, look at this evening. The sky just opened up just for us. Right? Yes. Just for us. I've got my own spotlight, God's spotlight, right there. Woo! Yes. Putting it on. So give it up for these fellas. They came in hot. They just got here. They just landed. They've been in the air. They got up early. Got delayed again, and they're here. And we're so happy. Talk about coming in hot. H-O-T-T-O-G-O. Coming in hot to go. Well, I don't want to talk too much, so we only have so much time. And have you been enjoying the festival? You enjoying the festival? Thursday, Friday, and here we are, Saturday. What'd I miss? What did I miss? Did I miss a lot? Okay, you have to have me for 3 days next time. How about John Tavius, huh? Did you catch him? We just got there, so I'm just trying to figure out, is this the only stage? Is there another stage? On the other side. I thought I heard something live, hey. Oh, it's right there. Oh, I love that. I'm happy to play that too, y'all. Oh, we good? All you have to do is just turn around. That's how that works, right? All right, We're gonna keep music going. I gotta stop talking. I just wanna get to know you, that's all. That's okay, right? So many wonderful people who have played this festival, and so many that are here this weekend. Mr. Warren Hayes, one of my favorites, he's coming up later tonight. He's gonna rock your world, y'all. And if he lets me, I'll be up here too. Hi. Okay. Want to send this one out. I wrote this one for my grandmother. This goes out to all the pop-ups and the GGs and all y'all that took care of us little ones who had single moms who were working and you looked after us. I wrote this for my big mama. Big mama could say everything and just, And that's what this song says. She always told me every day, baby, is a brand new day. So I wrote this for her, brand new day. Like we're looking right at that right now.

say, well, every time, every time. Oh, I'm so glad to be here. Thank you. Thank you, thank you for the beautiful invitation and reception. I feel like I'm at a wedding. Thank you very much for coming. So a funny thing happened on the way here. I got nominated for my sixth time for a Grammy. And I won! I have to say this, a lot of the folks who are in this particular category, contemporary blues, by the way, a lot of our friends, people that we play with and people that we hang out with. So I didn't even go to the ceremony. I went on a cruise. We were on a blues cruise. Where are my cruisers? We were on a cruise. And we were on a cruise with Taj Mahal. Larry plays with Taj, Phantom Blues Band. This is this guy right here. Yeah, we were hanging out on the cruise for most of that. And then on our way back, I stopped at we had a layover in Houston. And I went to my favorite bar in Houston, my favorite gate. And tuned in, and I saw Taj Mahal won the best traditional blues. And he was honored with it's a lifetime achievement. Yeah, Taj Mahal was. You guys get a chance to see Taj Mahal. Don't pass it up. I know he's on tour with Cap Mo right now, another good friend of ours. Taj Mo tour, check it out. And then they mentioned the contemporary blues category, and I heard my name, and that was really, really cool. We want to do the title song for that particular CD, and we do have it here somewhere on the grounds. Where is the CD table? Where is the merch thing? Oh, you guys know? I love that. It's like stewardess. It's in like, this is where it is, flight attendant, just, you know, please raise your tray tables. Okay, so this is one called Mileage. I wrote this song about being on the road, and really, it relates to anybody who's going through something, right? We've all been through something. You find your way through it. You may have to go around it, but you get through it, right? So that's what this song's about, Mileage. Check it out.

Yeah. Is that all right? So I've got this special guitar. I went to Australia. I did a tour in Australia and I didn't want to take a guitar. And I told them, can you just find me a guitar? And they found, this is a, gotta get it right. It's a Cole Clark special hybrid guitar. You guitar players, it's got two humbuckers, so I can go full electric. And I can go acoustic. It's pretty cool. And I can mix them up, so I'm gonna mix them up right now because I wanna do something that's also on the new release. This is a song that was recorded by Elvis Presley. You all know it as That's All Right Mama. Oh, That's All Right Mama. But I wanted to do my own special version of it because I wanted to send love and special credits to Arthur Big Boy Crudup, who actually wrote the song.

0: Scotty on that solo over there. 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Is it alright? Oh, yeah, y'all. Thank you so much.
1: Alrighty, so we also gave you That's All Right. We're coming up now on Rainbow, a Richland Woman Blues, and Soul Searching, and we'll see you in a few.
0: Happy Pride Month, by the way. Happy Pride Month, yes. We must celebrate everybody, everybody. I wrote this song called Rainbow. Can I do it? Can I do it? Yeah, I'm gonna do it anyway. Juneteenth is coming. We got Father's Day weekend. What a daddy's. Tell me my daddy's. Hey, Pops. What's up, Pops? Happy Father's Day weekend. Wow, there's so much celebration going on. Let's do Rainbow. Can we do that?

Like a rainbow, y'all. Keep it going. Yeah, to keep it moving. And no more talking, Ruthie. Stop talking. Let's go a cappella. Thank you, darling. Are you having a good time? Okay, we got a little bitty down here. Got earmuffs on? Yes, thank you. Yes. I had one. She loved to dance right down front, but she had to have a little pink earmuff on. Yeah. Hey, sugar. Yeah. We're gonna move it down. We're gonna bring it down a little bit now. Yeah. Gonna do a little finger picking. This is a Mississippi John Hurt song. Scotty's gonna play a little mandolin. Is that okay? Here we go. He called this one Richland Women Blues. A one, a two, a three.

Scotty Miller on the mandolin over there, guys. We gotta move on. Let's move on to some soul searching. Oh, back here on the drums. Don't forget, Mr. Brandon Temple back here on that drum solo. Searching. Can we do some soul searching? Yeah. Yeah. Are you still with us?

Let's see if we still know this one.

0: Yeah, yeah. We okay? All right. We're trying to get it done up here. Like a little bit of Sister Rosetta Tharpe right here, yo. I'm feeling comfortable. I need to do my comfortable. I'm gonna put on my comfortable shoes. Right? In fact, we're going back to the woods right here, y'all. I gotta get comfy. Okay.
1: All right, so coming up to our hour break for station identification, we're going to have Above My Head and Grinning, and we'll come back after that ID.
0: Did you know that she got married? I think it was the third time she got married. And she decided to do it at a baseball field. She invited people, and she charged to get in. And you had to bring a gift. I ain't mad at her. Love me some Sister Rosetta Tharpe. They call her the godmother of rock and roll, by the way. Rosetta Tharpe, the godmother of rock and roll. Recognize. She's in the Hall of Fame. Rock and Roll Hall of Fame, y'all. That's right. Want to do something that she wrote. Up above my head, there's music in the air, and that's what's happening today, right? A lot of music going on. Let's celebrate live music. Celebrate yourselves for coming out and celebrating this festival year after year, yeah. And live music, we appreciate you. It wouldn't happen without you. You do know that, right? Yeah.

somewhere. We got heaven right here, don't we? We won't pass a collection plate on that. You mind if I do a little something a cappella just for a little bit? Yes, I was nurtured by a community, a small community in the middle of Texas, right on the Brazos River. And these sisters would sit in the Amen corner with their church fans and their hats.

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Sun House used to sing this. 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

0: I got touched on that one. 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Take a little for myself once in a while. You know, we do this week after week after week, but once in a while, this is for me. 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Oh! I love it. I love it.
1: 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Alrighty, so we're finishing up Ruthie Foster's set with Phenomenal. We have some filler after that, and we'll discuss that after this 10-minute song.
0: Let's keep it testifying going, yeah? Scotty, you want to... Scotty is a wonderful singer-songwriter in his own right. All of these guys all have their own music, their own CDs, their own bands, and I'm lucky enough to... have them to say yes when I call. I'm so very fortunate and grateful, just grateful today. And we could all be together. These guys flew in just for you this evening. Just for you. They all get to go back home to their families. We leave our families to come be with you. My family is having a big gathering right now. My family is having a home going for one of our beloveds, but I'm here with you to celebrate this thing called live music right here. We're gonna spread it out and send it on, right? We're gonna send it out. Send it out! Yes! Go ahead, Scotty.

Pretty women wonder where my secret lies.

0: We are celebrating this evening, y'all. Mr. Scotty Miller on the beautiful piano. We got Brandon back here, and we've got Larry. Give it up for these guys who came here just for you tonight.
1: Okay, so as I said, we originally intended to put this up last week before the Blues Festival, which is taking place as this is being recorded and will have already been done by the time you're hearing this. We got Dickie Betts Band from 1977 on April 16th at Lemoyne College in Syracuse as well, coming up with a little clump of songs with Run Gypsy Run in memory of Elizabeth Reed from the Allman Brothers and There Ain't Nothing You Can Do.

Thank you. All right, I don't know if y'all know it or not, but we're recording tonight. All of us are doing a thing for the, all of us, I mean y'all and us and everybody here, for the King Biscuit Radio in New York. So, hell, let's have some good fun. One, two.

Alrighty, so as I said, there was a technical glitch with two of the Ruthie Foster tracks. Turns out one was at the beginning and one was at the end of the show, not both at the beginning of the show like I originally stated, just to keep the record straight. We're going to finish up by throwing in some Mickey Hart that we didn't get a chance to play when we did that show. This is July 18th, 2008, Magic City Music Hall. Wrecking Crew wound up fading out last time, and we're also throwing in Fire on the Mountain, the band intros, and Eyes on the World, which is also going to fade out. We'll give you that in its full form at a later date. So please visit us at the Bundy's website. You can email me at magicmike@thebundymuseum.org. Let me know if you have any suggestions, any comments, any tapes, or any type of recordings that you think would be appropriate to the format of this show, which is trying to be a radius around Binghamton that people living in Binghamton might have been at some of these shows. Thank you, and we'll see you again next week.

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1: In this next half hour, hello, this is Reverend Billy from the Earth Church in New York. Thanks for being with me. In this next 29 minutes, let's inhabit the common sense of survival, peace. Capital P-E-A-C-E. It's not really close at hand right now, but let's take it into our hands. It's there for us. It's in our bodies. It's in the survival part of our bodies. Long ago evolution. We want peace. Let's make this decision right here at the top. We want peace. Now, the vengeful tribal memory of historical abuses, it's all understandable. And as I speak now, this weekend, of course, protest will continue. But let's now, for this half hour, let's just give ourselves the job of remembering and then re-operating inside of peace as a way of living and doing something with our hands and our minds as a practical thing to apply. Because peace has become this brilliant bird of paradise. Deep in the woods, we can't see it. We kind of hear it singing, but it's way in the distance. Speaking of peace singing, let's go to the people who were teachers of peace in the past and remember them. Remember their brave souls and how they lifted voices for us. You know, I'm thinking of Nina Simone and Joan Baez, and I'm thinking of Nelson Mandela and Johnny Cash. And you know, sometimes peace came in friendships. Nina Simone and James Baldwin, Bishop Tutu and Nelson Mandela. I'm thinking of Johnny Cash and Bob Dylan. Let's remember when peace was solid like that. A way of speaking and singing, a way of being together, where we had this resistance to the bullet and the bomb. Shall we do that? Shall we go
2: 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Please let me know your thoughts or if you have any recordings that you think would fit in this category. Today we're giving you the Cowboy Junkies playing up in Buffalo at the Sphere on September 17th, 2004. Starting out with Neil Young's Powderfinger, going into I'm So Open and A Horse in the Country.
3: Thought at some point that we were going to make everything better by seeing you so overcome, I would have been really in distress now, but I was had the right people to train me, to teach me that you overcome a little bit at a time, and we overcame a lot, and now there's been a big slide. So all the more important to keep working and doing your part, what I call it. It's like an oasis of sanity.

0: I come to this magnificent house of worship tonight because my conscience leaves me no other choice. I join you in this meeting because I'm in deepest agreement with the aims and work of the organization which has brought us together, clergy and laymen concerned about Vietnam. The recent statements of your executive committee are the sentiments of my own heart, and I found myself in full accord when I read its opening line. Time comes when silence is betrayal. That time has come for us in relation to Vietnam. The truth of these words is beyond doubt, but the mission to which they call us is a most difficult one. Even when pressed by the demands of inner truth, men do not easily assume the task of opposing their government's policy, especially in time of war. Nor does the human spirit move without great difficulty against all the apathy of conformist thought within one's own bosom and in the surrounding world. Moreover, when the issues at hand seem as perplexing as they often do, in the case of this dreadful conflict, we are always on the verge of being mesmerized by uncertainty. But we must move on. Some of us who have already begun to break the silence of the night have found that the calling to speak is often a vocation of agony. But we must speak. We must speak with all the humility that is appropriate to our limited vision. But we must speak. We must rejoice as well, for surely this is the first time in our nation's history that a significant number of its religious leaders have chosen to move beyond the prophesying of smooth patriotism to the high grounds of a firm dissent based upon the mandates of conscience and the reading of history. Perhaps a new spirit is rising among us. If it is, let us trace its movements and pray that our own inner being may be sensitive to its guidance.
1: Next guest back with us here tonight. He is truly a legend in the music world, and tomorrow night this man will be playing the big Bob Dylan tribute taking place at Madison Square Garden here in New York City. Ladies and gentlemen, as I said before, quite a pleasure to welcome you back to the program, the man in black, Johnny Cash.

0: And it's been far away from us. The peace movement is not something that people have been repeating. It's not on our lips. But now more than ever, it needs to be reclaimed with people. Peace is a sensual gift that comes with the gift of life. It's a sensual life. It's loving communities, it's loving relationships. And the more you do peace, the more peace keeps peacefully moving into other people's souls. And eventually the people with the weapons and the guns and the explosives, they put those weapons down. Now we know what we're up against. You and I are the innocents. We're the people trying to protect our children. We're the people trying to find a place that's safe. We know the petro personalities and religious fundamentalists and racists. We know they're coming together. They have belief systems that are armed. We know that. And we confront them with our new ways of living, new ways of deploying innocence. We're not just running away anymore. We protest with our newfound peace movement. And the killers will become lovers. Because they'll be overwhelmed by innocent life. They're not as powerful as the earth. And we are the earth. Earth-alluia. Peace-alluia.
1: Hello, welcome to News from the Natural World. I'm Savitri D. Europe is experiencing a so-called heat dome as warm air from northern Africa pushes temperatures well above normal levels for the month of May. The UK reported its hottest ever day for the month of May at 95 degrees Fahrenheit in southwest London, breaking a record of 94.7 degrees Fahrenheit set at the same location the day before. France has also logged the two hottest ever days in May and said that the heat wave could last throughout the week, predicting temperatures could go as high as 102 degrees Fahrenheit in some areas. French authorities on Tuesday reported at least seven deaths linked to the heat wave, five of which were drownings, as many people sought relief at water spots. Authorities in Britain said four teens had drowned in England since Sunday. A record May temperature of 83 degrees Fahrenheit was recorded at two of Ireland's weather stations amid the current blast of heat. Europe is warming faster than any other continent, closely followed by Asia, with North America in third place, according to data from the U.S. National Oceanic and Atmospheric Administration. There are now more than 1,000 suspected Ebola cases in the Democratic Republic of Congo, and at least 246 deaths. Neighboring Uganda has reported 9 confirmed cases and 1 death. Medecins Sans Frontières Deputy Director Dr. Alan Gonzalez said never before had so many cases been recorded so soon. Gonzalez added that containment efforts and humanitarian aid deliveries were being delayed by major constraints, including border and airport closures. Ongoing conflict in the Democratic Republic of Congo is also significantly hampering the Ebola outbreak response. As of the 27th of May, 2,635 known contacts have been listed in Ituri and North Kivu provinces. When the loss of a queen wasp triggers a power struggle and social turmoil, colonies can survive the upheaval thanks to so-called compensatory wasps that pick up the slack. A new study focuses on cooperative societies of tropical paper wasps found in the Caribbean, where many individuals live together, but reproduction is controlled by a single dominant female. When a queen is removed, aggressive interactions between females escalated as multiple wasps competed for reproductive dominance, and the colony's usual social networks rapidly broke down. Rather than a smooth transfer of power, succession involved a period of intense chaos and conflict involving many group members. Despite this turmoil, the wasp colonies did not collapse. Instead, stability was maintained by a distinct group of individuals the researchers term compensators. These compensators avoided engaging in aggressive conflict and power struggles and instead increased their investment in essential tasks such as foraging and brood care. By ensuring that food continued to reach developing offspring, they helped maintain societal function through periods of intense social turmoil. The compensators did not appear to be biologically different from those engaging in fighting, which the researchers say suggests their behavior may reflect strategic decisions rather than fixed roles. If a hungry caterpillar starts to chomp on the succulent leaves of a common bean plant, a highly sophisticated defense system kicks into action. The bean plant sends out a chemical distress signal that summons predatory wasps to its aid. A study published in the journal Science Advances reveals how the plant pulls off this trick. As the insect eats, fragments of plant proteins are broken down in its gut, leading to the formation of inceptin, a small peptide. The caterpillar then deposits this molecule back on the leaf through its oral secretions. A sensor on the surface of the leaf, called the inceptin receptor, recognizes the molecular signature of inceptin even at low concentrations. This triggers the plant to release volatile chemicals into the air, attracting nearby predatory wasps. Over millions of years of evolution, the stinging insects have learned to associate these airborne chemicals with a food source, and they swoop in to take the caterpillars out. A sweeping new study of wild snakes in the southeastern United States has revealed a hidden health crisis. Researchers found that many snakes are carrying multiple infections at once, with a dangerous fungal disease called ophidiomycosis, or snake fungal disease, emerging as one of the biggest threats. Pygmy rattlesnakes appeared especially vulnerable, frequently infected with both the fungus and a parasitic snake lungworm. The researchers discovered that 80% of snakes carried infections. The most widespread pathogen was the bacterium Salmonella enterica, which appeared in 63% of snakes. Another common infection came from Hepatozoon, a tick-borne parasite found in 53% of animals. Scientists also detected antibiotic-resistant mycoplasma in 18% of snakes. These bacteria can cause upper respiratory illness and have never been reported in wild snakes in the United States. Many snakes were carrying more than one pathogen at the same time. A casual walk through an Ithaca cemetery led to the discovery of a gigantic hidden bee population. Roughly 5.5 million ground nesting bees packed beneath the soil. Scientists believe it may be one of the largest bee aggregations ever documented and say the insects are crucial pollinators for apple orchards and other crops. The bees have likely lived there for more than 100 years, thriving in the cemetery's undisturbed sandy soil. The insects were identified as Andrena regularis, commonly called the regular mining bee, a solitary wild bee species that nests underground and helps pollinate crops and wild plants. Although honeybees receive most public attention, about 75% of bee species are solitary ground nesters.
2: So they are like a Andrena fantastic regularis. Band to see live. I got to see them twice, once at Magic City Music Hall, which I would love to get a recording of if anybody has it.
1: Of the Galapagos Islands has officially
2: once
1: been
2: at
1: identified
2: State Theater,
1: as a brand
2: I had
1: new
2: won
1: species,
2: tickets for that
1: about
2: and
1: the size
2: up in
1: of
2: the,
1: a golf ball.
2: Really bad
1: the tiny creature
2: in the,
1: stunned researchers during a deep sea expedition.
2: We have no birds today, notes falling slow, and the slide coming up.
1: The newly described species was announced in the journal Zootaxa after researchers confirmed that the unusual octopus had never been documented before. The animal was first spotted during a 2015 deep-sea expedition aboard the exploration vessel EV Nautilus. The scientists' immediate reactions were captured in the expedition's audio recordings. He's tiny. It's blue. The creature has blue flesh and large eyes and could easily fit in the palm of a child's hand. It is called Microilodine galapagensis. Scientists have uncovered a surprising navigation system in pigeons, iron-filled immune cells in the liver that may act like tiny magnetic sensors. The discovery could solve a decades-old mystery about animal navigation and reveal an unexpected connection between immunity and sensing the environment. Researchers found that these cells, called macrophages, accumulate iron while breaking down old red blood cells. The iron gives the cells unique magnetic properties that could allow them to respond to the planet's magnetic field. On overcast days, when the sun was hidden, pigeons that lacked the macrophages lost their sense of direction and had difficulty navigating home. On sunny days, however, they successfully returned, likely relying on the sun as a navigational cue instead of Earth's magnetic field. These findings suggest that birds use both magnetic information and solar cues to orient themselves during flight. And now, the sounds of extinction, the Dartford Warbler. The Dartford Warbler is a silvid warbler in the Passerine family from the warmer parts of Western Europe and Northwestern Africa. It is a small warbler with a long, thin tail and a thin, pointed bill. They are mostly insectivorous, eating caterpillars, butterflies, beetles, and spiders. Dartford warblers almost died out in the United Kingdom in the severe winter of 1962-1963, when the national population dropped to just 10 pairs. This small, sensitive bird almost died out again after huge heath fires in 1975 and 1976, when virtually every juvenile failed to survive their first year. After a near total collapse, the Dartford warbler is making a comeback in the English countryside with 264 pairs counted in 2025, a 45% increase in just 5 years. And hear the sound of the Dartford warbler.

And so it's time to say goodbye. Here we are in this crisis. I hope that some of the thoughts that I've had about peace, you feel good about it and feel encouraged and see a way forward. It's a time of sorrow, but it's also a time for a lot of people of just hopelessness. And let's be realistic. I mean, that is, it just doesn't seem like the human race is learning and going forward sometimes. The peace movement is an evolutionary movement. Because peace changes and grows. And war is not that. War takes us backwards into hatred and fear. Well, it's 3 a.m. here in New York, and I'm gonna sign off now. It's Thursday night. I've got to go into Times Square today and preach peace with my friend Teodros Tamrit. And we will then sail into our Sunday performance with the Stop Shopping Choir. I know that people will find their way back to peace. I have that faith. And I know that you can't say peace enough. You can't, it's all over the sky. It's in the soil. It's growing in the trees. It's the force. Like the old Star Trek thing. I mean, Star Wars. Couldn't they name that, give it a better name? They use that idea of the force. The force is peace. And we will learn it from each other. We'll share it. And we will go forward. And we have that faith. And I want to thank the people that contributed today, but I'm saying goodbye before I know exactly what's going to be in the show today. Jason Candler will be putting it together today, and I'll be on the phone with him. Sabjadi will have the news. We'll try to get talk today on the phone with Joan Baez, and I hope that our famous peace friend will find a good song today. Let me just thank her, whether she's in this 29 minutes or not. Thank all the other people who did contribute. The Stop Shopping Choir, Jason and Sasha. Well, let's end today. Say goodbye. Peace, Hallelujah.

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Sunshine, I know you love her, but she's not your friend. 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
1: Subject to finalization of documents, we should get done over the next few days. Probably have a signing maybe in Europe.
0: President Donald Trump says the U.S. and Iran have agreed to stop fighting. The White House says they'll sign a 90-day ceasefire in Switzerland on Friday, reopening the Strait of Hormuz and ending the blockade of Iranian ports. The U.S. is to release billions of dollars in frozen Iranian assets, and the countries have 60 days to negotiate on Iran's nuclear program. Tehran is calling it a victory, and Israel's continued attacks in Lebanon may still complicate the situation. Gas prices are falling, but remain well above pre-war levels. Depleted fuel stockpiles could take months to recover. Investment bank Goldman Sachs warns right now the oil market seems too focused on the immediate outcome of the war and not enough on underlying fuel supply and demand issues. This comes when the economy is at a fragile point. Despite some economic growth and relatively low unemployment so far in Trump's second term, Washington Post reporting confirms surveys showing voters are worried by the president's trade policies and the slashing of government staff and services. And the paper says they're deeply concerned that artificial intelligence is threatening career prospects. A new report from progressive group Demos argues the huge disparity in wealth is driving the growing affordability crisis. Demos says 900 billionaires now have almost twice the net worth of the entire bottom half of all households. Jeffrey Gustavson with the Washington State nonprofit Firelands Workers United says solving that starts with breaking corporate influence.
2: These are companies that have essentially rigged the system in their favor for a very long time, and it's especially strong in our state given the presence of large tech companies that are some of the wealthiest companies in the history of the world that are raking in record profits year after year.
0: It's been 10 years since the Pulse nightclub shooting in Orlando, Florida, when a gunman opened fire at a gay nightclub, killing nearly 50 and injuring even more. Orlando Mayor Buddy Dyer says the community is coming together to honor and remember those lost.
3: Our community has come together again through a variety of remembrance activities, from various church services, the Mental Health Association launching, to our sports teams creating the Orlando United Church to benefit the Orlando Resiliency Services.
0: June is Pride Month, but there's a growing disparity in attitudes. For 6 years, gay advocacy group Out Leadership has measured the business and workplace climate for gay and transgender people. Their index shows rising anti-LGBTQ sentiment and legislation, including so-called Don't Say Gay bills in Florida, Indiana, Kansas, and North Carolina. University of California professor

0: Brendan Robinson says a backlash shouldn't stop people from observing the month.
1: We should be really celebrating it. We should be saying we're here. We matter. We're important. We have value. It's needed more now than it has been lately.
0: A Public Religion Research Institute poll from March finds nearly 3/4 of Americans support non-discrimination protections and almost 2/3 support same-sex marriage. I'm Edwin J. Vieira for Pacifica Network and Public News Service. 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

Okay, so we're winding up the show here, and I hope you've been enjoying it. You can let me know if you have or not by contacting me at magicmike@bundymuseum.org. You can also hop on the website and check out how to get to the Patreon of this and some other shows that you may be familiar with. We have coming up now 3220 Blues, Simon.

just leave.

righty, so they tried to pretend that was the end, but you know they always give us more. The Cowboy Junkies are going to finish up their Buffalo set with two songs, two different encores, I Don't Get It and Sweet Jane, the latter of which is the song that probably introduced most Americans to the band from that Trinity Sessions album recorded in a church in Toronto.

Brady. So we cleaned that up a little with all the audience reactions, which you saw were phenomenal. And we actually have a little extra time unanticipated, and we're going to give you a couple of tracks out of the library here, which can't get played during the day, taking advantage of our post 10 p.m. slot. And we're going to start off with I Hate the Cold, and then Ooh Las Vegas, Graham Parsons cover. And that will end our show, and we hope you'll come back next week at Magic's Media Mountain, 10 p.m. Sundays, WBDY, Low Power FM, or on the streaming service available through the Bundy Museum website, .org. You can contact me, Magic Mike, at BundyMuseum.org. If you have any comments, and if you have any tapes of Cowboy Junkies or that, I would love to get my hands on them. And Dire Straits at the arena, and a couple other things. We

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0: baby. 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Why you lift me up here? 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Ladies and gentlemen, Camden Town, my favorite song. What is soul to soul? What is soul to soul? What is soul to soul? What is soul to soul?
1: Come on.
0: Here! Play by hand. Inside the rhyme. Why do it in time? Yeah!

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1: And this is Paul Shotwell from Front and Main. And you're listening to the Bundy Museum Community Radio Station, WBDY 99.5 FM in Binghamton.

0: She studies evil all the time. She's a kind-hearted woman. She studies evil all the time. You best to kill me, best to have it on your mind.
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0: joining us today. We live in an electronic world, a world filled with billions of communication signals as we use our cell phones, laptops, tablets, and other digital devices to work, play, communicate, and generally stay connected to the world. And all of that communication is made possible by wireless radiation, a web of invisible energy that surrounds us pretty much wherever we go and becomes larger and more powerful every day. But there's another world of communication that's going on simultaneously, one that has been going on since before the first smartphone, before the first telephone, before the first smoke signal. And that is the world of communication among the inhabitants of the natural world, the animals and plants that use the Earth's natural energy fields to live. Today on Green Street, we're going to explore the intersection of these two worlds and how our powerful and growing web of wireless radiation is impacting communication and navigation in the natural world in ways that could really spell trouble for us down the line. Our guest is author and nationally recognized epidemiologist and toxicologist, Dr. Devra Davis, and you'll be fascinated by what she has to tell us. But first, some of the headlines of the week from the world of environmental health. Patty, what do you got for us this week?
1: A really important article, and please bear with me because it's a little bit long.
0: Okay.
1: Dangerous drinking. Is bottled water really safer than tap water?
0: We've been talking about this for a while.
1: A long time.
0: This everybody
1: is
0: assumes.
1: Such a comprehensive article about this.
0: I just want to insert here that this is a story from the Revelator, which is an initiative of the Center for Biological Diversity, online at therevelator.org, and it's written by Melissa Gaskell. And I will put up a link on our program website, greenstreetnews.org. Okay.
1: The global annual production of plastics rose to 400 million metric tons in 2022 and is projected to double by 2050. Many items produced are used once and then thrown away, including more than 30 billion plastic water bottles sold each year in the United States alone.
0: 30 billion, that's 10 plastic bottles for every single person. Or is it 100?
1: I'll tell you in a second.
0: Okay.
1: A whopping 88% of Americans say they consume bottled water, according to an industry survey released in 2024. In fact, that year we drank an estimated 16.4 billion gallons of it, 47.1 gallons, and a shocking average of about 340 individual bottles per person per year.
0: Holy cow.
1: The retail cost of all those bottles reached $50.6 billion.
0: That's a bottle of water for every single person every day.
1: That's right. But there's another cost to this practice, and that's the serious effects on our health. Recent research from Concordia University in Canada shows that people who drink bottled water ingest up to 90,000 more microparticles of plastic a year than those who drink tap water. Microplastic particles range in size from 1 micron, which is 1/1000th of a millimeter, to 5 millimeters. And nanoparticles are smaller than 1 micron.
0: So they're so tiny, they go right through your cell walls and everything. Right?
1: An ever-growing body of research suggests that exposure to these particles, particularly the nano-sized ones, affects our immune systems, causes reproductive issues, impairs cognitive function, and increases cancer risks. So why do we drink so much water from plastic bottles in the first place?
0: Good question.
1: Consumers say that convenience, better taste, mistrust of household water quality, unsuitability of tap water, preference for sparkling or flavored water, and the fact that some of the bottled stuff has more minerals. Researchers at Canada's University of Waterloo suggest that the choice also taps into something deeper, our fear of death.
0: What?
1: Their 2018 paper argued that this fear makes us want to avoid risks, and many people see bottled water as safer, purer, and more controlled. The industry promotes these perceptions with marketing campaigns using celebrities and feel-good imaging.
0: Yeah.
1: Some even directly play on fears about the safety of tap water and mistrust in government entities.
0: Well, to be fair, not all tap water is that safe. We know
1: that's
0: that,
1: right.
0: You know,
1: that's
0: full
1: right.
0: of stuff. But what
1: that's
0: you're,
1: right.
0: But it appears that bottled water isn't any better. Or in some cases, worse.
1: Well, a 1986 EPA report showed that 36 million Americans were using tap water with high levels of lead, most of that coming from lead pipes in their homes.
0: Yeah.
1: But more recently, per- and polyfluoroalkyl substances, or PFAS, known as forever chemicals, have been found in water sources around the world. And these chemicals break down very slowly and have turned up in the blood of people and animals and at low levels in a variety of food products and soil.
0: Okay, so this is feeding into the fact that people don't want to drink the municipal water because
1: that's
0: it's
1: right.
0: full of PFAS.
1: That's
0: it's
1: right.
0: not full of PFAS,
1: that's
0: but
1: right.
0: it's got PFAS in it.
1: In 2024, the EPA adopted national standards for acceptable levels of PFAS in tap water, requiring water utilities to test for it until 2027. But the Trump administration's EPA has plans to do away with this.
0: That was only for, if I'm not mistaken, four different types of PFAS.
1: And there I think six.
0: Six.
1: Yeah.
0: And there are how many? 16,000?
1: About 15,000, correct.
0: Boy, we're really doing a great job here.
1: Yeah.
0: Huh?
1: Yeah. So this is really, really interesting. The Food and Drug Administration regulates bottled water, but only if it's sold across state lines.
0: Really?
1: But water that is packaged and sold within the state of origin represents most of the bottled water market.
0: Wow.
1: Individual states are responsible for these products, but one in five states have no regulations at all.
0: Great.
1: A study led by New York University researchers found that plastics are responsible for 93% of the exposure to PFOA, which is one of the most widely studied PFAS.
0: So you're getting the PFAS in the plastic from the water bottle.
1: Oh, absolutely. And this is so interesting, which is why I'm reading and commenting on this really long article.
0: Yeah.
1: Ironically, an estimated 25 to 45% of bottled water is simply municipal tap water, repackaged and marked up in price, sometimes further treated, but sometimes not. PepsiCo's Aquafina and Coca-Cola's Dasani, for example, are just filtered tap water. Some brands like Smartwater promote that they use distillation to purify their water, but that process uses a lot of energy, and spring water typically requires minimal treatment but may come from stressed natural springs. I'm thinking Poland Spring, right,
0: yeah.
1: in Maine.
0: Yeah, and smart water does not make you smarter?
1: No, I've never heard that.
0: Okay.
1: Sarah Sajeti, PhD, co-author of the previously mentioned particle studies, has done experiments that found as many as 10 million nanoparticles in a liter water bottle. A major concern, she says, is that these particles accumulate in human tissues. Nanoparticles can enter the bloodstream and reach vital organs, causing chronic inflammation, oxidative stress on cells, hormonal disruption, impaired reproduction, neurological damage, and various kinds
0: All right.
1: of cancer.
0: All right. So, Patty, what are people supposed to do?
1: In an ironic twist, when companies started using thinner plastic in water bottles to help reduce plastic pollution, it made the particle problem worse. Bottled water containers now typically use almost a third less PET plastic on average than other packaged beverages like soft drinks, which need thicker containers due to carbonation. But these thinner bottles shed more particles. Movement, such as from being carried around and exposure to sunlight, increase the release of the particles. Shaking the bottle or UV exposure from leaving it in your car increases tenfold the shedding of the plastic.
0: Okay, Patty. What are people supposed to do?
1: Okay.
0: So the best thing is going to be to get
1: In general, the safest thing to do is drink tap water and filter it.
0: Filter it yourself.
1: Yep, and filter it yourself.
0: And use a reusable bottle.
1: Stainless steel, glass.
0: Okay.
1: If you're concerned about your tap water, use a home filtration system. Fill your own reusable bottle, which costs much less overall than bottled water.
0: Wow.
1: One example shows that a family of four can save $2,878 a year using a filtration system instead of bottled water.
0: If for no other reason, save money. Holy Caruso.
1: I found this a fascinating
0: yeah.
1: article.
0: We will put this article up, a link to the article, we'll put it up on our show page, greenstreetnews.org. Go take a look and you can read all the rest of the news. Patty, it's amazing. Thank you.
1: You're welcome. If you could see the web of wireless radiation which surrounds us every day, chances are you'd be very surprised. Every cell phone, every cell tower, antenna, router, every wireless speaker, every smart board, every laptop, computer, or tablet, they're all emitting wireless radiation out and receiving signals in. But there's another web of energy in the world, the natural electromagnetic energy of the Earth. It's the web of energy in which every living thing on Earth evolved, and which the inhabitants of our natural world use as their internal compass to tell them where they are and where they're going.
0: What happens when these two energy forces, one natural and one man-made, collide? Is our web of wireless radiation interfering with the energy fields that animals and plants depend on? To answer that question, we turn to Dr. Devra Lee Davis, author, epidemiologist, toxicologist, and founder and president of the Environmental Health Trust. Dr. Davis is recognized around the world for her research on the health impacts of chemical pollutants and wireless radiation. Patty and I had a chance to speak with our friend Devra Davis earlier this week, and we started off our conversation asking about the ways in which animals and plants are exposed to our wireless radiation. Here's our conversation with Dr. Devra Lee Davis.
2: Well, as you know, we are living in a sea of radio frequency radiation, which is unprecedented from even 5 years ago. The growth in the use of electromagnetic fields is really, there's nothing like it in the history of humanity. And now we know that these exposures are not just affecting our children, their brains, their development, their vision, etc., but we have growing evidence that it's affecting trees and plants. And what we have to come to understand is that all living things have at the core of the nucleus of their cells, DNA. And that DNA gives them the instructions for life, how to repair damage, how to function. And if there is evidence that you can damage the DNA of a plant, it really means it's going to have effects throughout all living matter. And so studies have been confirming this, frankly, for more than 20 years. And now we're taking a broader look at it.
0: Yeah, well, it stands to reason. I mean, if it affects DNA in any way from any living thing, then trees and plants and all, you know, insects, everything is going to be affected.
3: The entire biosphere.
2: You know, we depend on insects in ways that most people may not appreciate. There are more than 2,000 different pollinating insects. It's not just the honeybee, which is the most charismatic, if you will, but there are many other insects that are critical to agriculture and, in fact, to the health of the ecosystem.
0: Somebody told me the other day that if we lost our pollinators, we would have 4 years to live on Earth, and it would wipe out humans in 4 years.
2: We would have to depend entirely on synthetic foods and materials, and we know that synthetic things can be wonderful, and they also can be very damaging and can give us a host of chronic illnesses, as you and I have worked on for many, many years.
0: So what kind of studies do we have, Devra, that are showing us the harm that's happening in nature?
2: Well, Blake Leavitt and Albert Manville issued a series of publications showing what research demonstrates. And what they've done is looked at different classes of flora and fauna. And what they've shown over and over again is that there are profound effects throughout the ecosystem of low levels of electromagnetic fields. So these are levels that you might get. What is a low level after all? A low level is the levels that we are living with right now. And they clearly have demonstrated that there's sufficient evidence of damage to non-human living things. And what does that mean? Well, non-human covers a lot of territory. We start with tiny plants on which insects depend, including even parasitic fungi that opportunistically live on the trunks of trees. And what they've been able to show with respect to plants, and this is a study that I actually did with a Australian researcher showing that you can get acceleration of plant growth in the beginning, which might look superficially fine, but they also die faster and they do not recover from damage. So the ability to recover from damage is in our DNA. The DNA includes repair, the ability to repair damage, because after all, being alive, you're exposed to sunlight, which can be damaging, although we need it for our health. You're exposed increasingly to air pollution, which we have not done a good enough job of controlling. And all of these things have the capacity to affect the ability of DNA to repair itself. And so studies have been done with plants where we looked and we found that the simpler the plant, the more the acceleration of growth in the early stage and then the acceleration of death in the later phase. Mm. Now with birds, and dogs and cats and rabbits and pigs and frogs and worms, there's an amazing number of these non-human species that have been studied. And what Leavitt and her colleagues have done in a series of papers of starting, I think, more than 20 years ago, is to show that there are rising ambient levels in the environment and that these are having an effect. We are especially concerned about 5G because 5G requires, because it's higher frequency, it requires more antennas more closely situated to one another. So 3G and 4G, on which we have generally depended, you could have towers a few miles apart. But 5G, for it to work optimally, you need your towers less than 100 meters away. And with 5G, you not only get more antennas, but the exposures are different because you have to have them as a signal that forms a beam.
3: Right, right.
2: So let's say you're holding a 5G-enabled device, whether it's a tablet or a phone, and on your lap you have a baby. That is a recipe for a disaster because that beam is going to get right through because, of course, a baby having thinner skin and thinner skull and thinner tissue and more fluid, that is exactly what the radio frequency radiation goes right through.
0: Do we have evidence, Deborah, of interference with navigation in the natural world? I mean, I know we don't know a lot about how animals navigate, but we do know they're using the natural electromagnetic fields of the Earth, right? I mean,
3: right.
0: That's pretty much what we've come to understand. What do we know about RF radiation's ability to interfere with that navigational capacity?
3: Or disrupt, yeah, absolutely.
2: So far as we know, every migrating animal, whether insects or butterflies or hummingbirds or elk, relies on something called the cryptochrome. Crypto meaning hidden, chrome meaning color. And this cryptochrome is generally located behind the eye, and it has the capacity to sense the Earth's magnetic field. Now, it used to be thought years ago, well, maybe think about the migration of the butterfly or the hummingbird that can go thousands of miles. How do they find their way in the dark?
0: Yeah.
2: How do they find their way in the daytime versus the nighttime? And it's generally believed that the cryptochrome is the key to this because it gives these animals the capacity to sense the Earth's magnetic field. And one of the interesting studies that was done was by a group of researchers at Cornell was to take birds that are kind of like homing pigeons that knew how to find their way back and put goggles on them so they could not see. And they showed that if you block the vision, which of course affects the cryptochrome, the birds would kind of like fly in circles. Mm. But the other fascinating thing about this research is that there are genes that have been identified, the cryptochrome 1, 2, and 3. And it turns out that you can engineer flies that we do research on that have been very well studied, tiny, tiny little like fruit flies. And you can take out of them their natural bug cryptochrome and insert a human cryptochrome.
0: No.
2: And when you do that, they are still able to find their way back. Otherwise, they fly around in circles.
0: Are you saying that we have that cryptochrome?
2: I am saying they have identified in the human a cryptochrome gene. Yes.
0: Wow.
2: Now, not that we've, and you know, the people who can divine water and all of that stuff, there may well be a biological foundation to it.
0: Mm-hmm.
2: It's cutting edge research, and you've got to be careful because the science has not and may never catch up with the popular thinking about it.
0: Sure.
2: But yes, there are many things in the environment that affect how, where, and when non-ionizing electromagnetic energy is absorbed. And as to navigation of the animals, there's no question it's involved. Now, the 5G signal operating at a band of 25 to perhaps 50 gigahertz could interfere with the ability to navigate for marine and celestial purposes. And so there's been a lot of concern about what role does 5G play in causing problems with aviation.
0: Mm-hmm.
2: And there certainly was a lot of discussion about this. And I believe this was an example where they had to go back and redraw some of the plans for airports.
0: Yeah.
3: Very interesting.
0: I remember this.
3: Very
0: I remember that discussion. Yeah.
2: Right.
3: All right. So talk to us about the increase in the insects or the birds' body temperature from exposure.
2: Well, now that's models have been developed by the group in Switzerland, led by Niels Kuster. They've developed a three-dimensional model of the honeybee, and they have shown with this anatomically based model that the 5G signal in the honeybee can, in fact, heat up the body of that bee. And what we know a lot about bees. We know how they dance. Yeah. We know how they defend the nest, how they defend the hive. And studies have been done experimentally where you take three hives, one you as a control, one you put a phone in that is not turned on, and another you put a phone in that is turned on. And these studies have been done in India and replicated. And they have shown that in the hive where the phone is turned on, the queen bee stops laying eggs. And the queen bee, of course, is the secret to the hive's life.
3: Yeah. Success, right.
2: Right. And they have measured orientation of the worker bees and the defending bees and the dance that the bees are supposed to do. And they have shown significant decrement in the way those bees are functioning, which is quite amazing.
3: Yeah. I mean, nobody's thinking about this, you know?
2: Well, some people are thinking about it.
3: Yeah.
2: And in fact, Environmental Health Trust has a whole section of our website on exactly this question. And in our recent submission that we made to the U.S. Circuit Court of Appeals, we are asking the court to order the FCC to comply with the 2021 order, which said, go back and read the science. You haven't shown, FCC. You have failed to show that you even read the science that was submitted to you showing effects on the environment. That was one of the strongest points in our lawsuit. And now we have filed a further suit seeking to force the FCC to look at the newer science. And we have on our website, we have the actual mandamus petition. Mandamus, from the Latin word to mandate, mandare, to command. And we're asking the court to command the agency to do its job. Because in 2021, the court said the agency had engaged in arbitrary and capricious behavior. That's a pretty heavy charge.
0: Yeah. So
3: right, let's move from insects to the canopy, to trees and to plants. Let's talk about trees and how it's impacting trees.
2: Well,
3: and not just from antennas that are literally, you know, erected next to a tree, but just in general.
2: You know, what I find really perversely interesting is, as you may know, there's a booming business out there now to create artificial trees that are in fact cell phone antennas.
3: Yeah.
2: And they design the trees, different trees in different environments. There's a cactus artificial antenna for the Southwest. There's a Christmas tree like looking one thing for Wyoming, where I am. There are other ones for California, redwoods, and they're all phony trees that are in fact cell phone antennas. Now, just like birds have an avian magnetic compass, like an inboard GPS, trees also sense the natural environment. And there are substantial studies that have been done showing effects on fertilization of trees and their ability to propagate and their ability to defend themselves from insect attacks. Mm. Because the relationship that trees have with insects, they actually, as you know, are the home to insects, so that in turn the birds come to the trees to get the insects. And it is, in fact, a very complex ecosystem that we are studying and understanding more and more about as we look at effects. Not only can we tell you how the bees dance, but we can tell you about the protein and the DNA polymerases inside plants, whether it's corn, by the way, or soybeans, or other plants. We can show that soybean seedlings, after exposure to weak microwave radiation that you would get from a mobile phone and base station, have reduced growth. Mm. And think about that on a widespread scale. Mm. What about the effect, though, on wild plants? There have been studies showing effects where they looked at two different fields. This is called a kind of a natural ecosystem study, where they looked at seed germination and how long it took a plant to get to mature. And they looked at two different areas which had different levels of electromagnetic exposure. And what they showed is that the strongest effects were on certain types of plants, which they identified. But the fact of the matter is there are effects on seed germination, on rates of maturation, and that most of these would never have been detected if you hadn't done this kind of study.
0: There's that famous YouTube video, the two terrariums in a classroom, and the kids are growing these plants, and one of the terrariums has a cell phone on top of it, and the other does not. And the one without the cell phone, the plants grow up nicely, and the ones with the cell phone, the plants start to grow, and then they kind of wither and die.
3: So, Deborah, so the focus on the impact of this type of radiation has been on people, but not very much has been accomplished as far as protecting people, especially the most vulnerable, as you had mentioned, babies and fetuses. So what's your hope that they're going to have any interest in these studies that are talking about birds and ants and bees, you know, in the environment being affected? I mean,
2: Patty, as with many problems that we face today, we have to hope that the courts will agree with us and, frankly, compel the agency to just read the studies. The agency has been arrogant and has basically presumed they could get away with ignoring the science. And at this point, we think we have studies showing effects in animals and plants. I think it was Balmore who concluded a long time ago that 2/3 of the studies show ecological effects. And therefore, we really need to redesign how we approach this technology in our world today. What is my hope is that by talking to people like you, that we will get more information out, that the public is going to start to see effects. And I'll tell you some changes that have happened that I think are positive. If you hold your iPhone close to you, it will give you a warning now. Did you know that?
0: No, I didn't know that.
2: There's a warning on it that says, your phone is too close. Move it away.
0: Really?
2: Now, yes, that is success on our part, don't you think?
0: I do.
2: But it doesn't say why it's too close. It doesn't
3: say. Of
2: course
3: not.
2: No. And so 2 days ago there on the Sunday papers, there was the article warning about the global decline in fertility. And the global decline in fertility, which we all know has been going on for a while, in this article in the Financial Times was linked to, by one of the authors, to possibly to smartphones. And this is an author from the Financial Times, by the way, who said, "It's smartphones are interfering with people's normal abilities to interact with one another."
3: Right.
2: So phone manufacturers need to compete on safety, changes in hardware and software. That's the message Environmental Health Trust is putting out now. We want industry to compete on safety. And the tragedy here, and it is a tragedy, is that there's a huge amount of research that has already been done. And the United States today is not doing any of it. And we need to be aware of this, and we need to rethink and redesign how we are using electromagnetic fields in the environment today.
0: Dr. Deborah Davis, author, epidemiologist, toxicologist, and founder of the Environmental Health Trust. You can learn more about Dr. Davis and her amazing career at ehtrust.org. That's going to do it for our show today. Don't forget to check out our YouTube channel with dozens of our past shows you can share with friends and family. Just go to YouTube and type in Green Street with Patty and Doug, and it will come up right away. Special thanks to our guest, Dr. Deborah Davis, and all of you who listen to and support our show. Patty and I will be back next week with another edition of Green Street. Thanks for listening.
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0: You're listening to the American Democracy Minute, keeping your government by and for the people. The FBI raided an Ohio civil rights group June 11th in an apparent attempt to find evidence of fraudulent 2020 voter registration activity. Pro-democracy leaders around the country have condemned the action as intimidation. The Ohio Organizing Collaborative works in Ohio's major cities, helping to register voters in black and brown communities. Speaking to the State House News Bureau, OOC board member Prentice Haney said FBI agents searched the organization's Cleveland offices, accessing and seizing laptops and cell phones, and interviewing the staff about purported illegal 2020 voter registration activity. Other agents, which Haney estimated at over 100, knocked on the doors of people associated with the organization and were, quote, demanding and accusing people of voter fraud as if it was a witch hunt and scaring the children, following them in their cars to school and to work. I mean, this was a full-out assault, Haney said. Ohio Congresswoman Amelia Sykes was one of the many leaders who condemned the raid, saying she was concerned about, quote, an apparent effort to use federal law enforcement to intimidate community organizers and halt voter registration. The Trump Department of Justice has issued no statement. The Ohio Secretary of State's June 12th website media statement made no mention of the raid, but instead celebrated its new America 250 I Voted sticker. We have more at AmericanDemocracyMinute.org.
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2: 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Once again, that is Comedy Open Mic Thursday, June 18th at the Bundy Museum. My-

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1: And this is Paul Shotwell from Front and Main. 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

0: time now for your good news for a good planet, the Maharishi Effect. Meditation is a practice in which a person generally sits in quiet with their eyes closed to train their attention and awareness to achieve a mentally clear and emotionally calm and stable state of mind. This practice is thousands of years old, and the health benefits are many. It has been proven to reduce stress, ease anxiety, relieve depression, improve sleep, curb addiction, and even bolster self-confidence. But could this simple practice create positive outcomes beyond just the individual? Maharishi Mahesh Yogi, founder of Transcendental Meditation, tested this theory in the 1970s. His organization sent groups of trained meditators to high-crime areas in cities around the world. Astoundingly, after the group meditations, crime rates dropped in every location. We are all made of energy, and the core idea is that our human consciousness is interconnected. It is believed that this collective consciousness has a measurable effect on society and can radiate a positive influence on others, even those who are not meditating. Today, there are many group meditation organizations around the world practicing meditations for peace. These unified practices are another way we can help ourselves and our neighbors far and wide toward a happier and healthier life on Earth. And this is Mandy from GoodNewsGoodPlanet.com.
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moment where it felt like there was this really like clouds covering the whole sky. And then in the midst of my troubled moment, felt like the clouds exactly perpendicular to my view in a line started coming toward me, and the sun, and you could see the sun just rolling across the field toward me. And it was like this exultant moment of like, wow, like it's opening up and things are gonna be okay. And then suddenly, right after that, another wall of clouds started coming. The exact same, right toward me, right perpendicular to my vision. You could see the shadow rolling across the field. And I felt like, okay, like both were real signs. Like it is gonna be beautiful and it's gonna be terrible. And it's gonna come one after the other, comes in waves.

0: Hello, I'm James Onike. I'm the program coordinator of the Communities of Color program. We are part of the Southern Tier AIDS program, and we're located in downtown Binghamton, 206-208 State Street. 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
4: Every day, cases are being identified in new health zones.
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11: Every child has the right to learn, to play, and to grow up.
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0: Y así llegamos al final de otra edición del Informativo Pacífica. 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
13: Hey, what's up, guys? 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
17: They know that Food Not Bombs is against war, against militarism. 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And it's about a social dynamic where everybody matters.
16: During the pandemic, a new generation put its own twist on food security. 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
16: How food can help us create a more peaceful world on both a local and global scale. 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I'm Jessica Ticton with correspondent Andrew Stelzer. There have been soup kitchens and bread lines for hundreds, if not thousands, of years. Feeding those in need is often seen as charity. But food can do more than sustain us. Eating together builds community. Reliable access to food creates the conditions for people to engage, organize, and participate. And thinking about where our food comes from can help us imagine a more just system of production and distribution. Today, we'll hear about two food justice projects focused not just on addressing hunger, but on building more peaceful communities. In part two, we'll explore Community Fridges, a grassroots movement that took shape during the early days of the COVID-19 pandemic. But first, in part one, the story of Food Not Bombs. It may be hard to imagine now, but before the 1980s, large-scale homelessness in the United States was far less visible. With the economic policies of Reaganomics came deep cuts to social services and increased military spending during the Cold War. As urban poverty grew, a new kind of activism emerged. Food Not Bombs began in that moment. One of its original founders, C.T. Butler, and his friend Keith McHenry were looking for a way to spark awareness and action.
17: The food angle was really as an organizing tool to get people to do things. And we knew that if they started collecting free food, which there's plenty of in the society, and started giving it away to people who need it, they would see what's really going on.
16: In case you haven't heard of Food Not Bombs, there are now independent, autonomous chapters in hundreds of cities around the world. They typically serve free meals in public spaces, parks, plazas, street corners. And for reasons that aren't entirely clear, many of these groups share a kind of punk, DIY, bare-bones aesthetic. Here's C.T. Butler speaking with Peace Talks radio correspondent Andrew Stelzer about the history and evolution of Food Not Bombs.
17: After I dropped out of college right after the Vietnam War, I was in the theater business. I was producing and managing and doing backstage stuff. I did it for 3 years. And then an actor friend of mine, he said to me, I know you're interested in human drama, big spectacle, the large scale, like the circus is what I might call it, or a mob. Those kind of things when a large group of people all get motivated in a direction and do crazy stuff. So he said, you know what? There's this protest that's going to happen up at the Seabrook Nuclear Power Station that they're building 20 miles north of Boston. And, you know, a couple thousand protesters, activists, are going to try to occupy the site and stop them from building it. And then a couple thousand cops are going to show up and try to stop them from occupying it and to continue building it. It's going to be a huge human drama. So that, in fact, happened, and I went, and that changed my life. The experience was so profound in two major ways for me. One was the night before, there was a meeting of, 1,000 people. And they were using this thing they called consensus, which I had never heard of. I had been involved in student government. I knew Robert's Rules of Order. I knew how to do a motion and second and all that. And I was fascinated by this other model of democracy that I didn't even know existed. So that was in my introduction that night to the world of consensus. And for those who don't know, I went on to write two books about consensus decision-making that were very popular in the 90s. And the other thing that I experienced was this concept that people were calling nonviolence, as in Gandhian nonviolence, or more particularly in our country, Martin Luther King and his nonviolent campaigns for civil rights. And what was powerful for me was that I was a teenager when the civil rights movement, in 63, when Martin Luther King was doing a thing. And of course, I was very aware when he was assassinated. So I knew about Martin Luther King. I knew his work in civil rights. And as a white middle-class kid, I don't think I ever heard the word nonviolence or understood that his approach was a nonviolence approach. It just never came through. You know, it was suppressed. So that both upset me and inspired me to learn more. And so we started meeting to continue doing some kind of organizing. And eventually I went to Keith.
19: Keith McHenry, CT's friend, who stayed involved with Food Not Bombs for decades since he helped create it.
17: And I said, Keith, let's just do this thing. And this thing was both, he was working at what would be called a Whole Foods now. It was called Bread and Circus. And I was working in a Mexican restaurant. We were both working in the food industry. And we saw how much food was being thrown away every day. And Ronald Reagan had just gotten elected. And we knew that Ronald Reagan's economic policies would create a whole lot more homeless people. But at the time, homelessness wasn't even a political issue. In 1980, it wasn't a common thing. There were homeless people, of course. Those wasn't, they didn't exist, but there were not that many. You know, so I said to Keith, let's take this food that we're throwing away to work and bring it home. But I wasn't going to feed poor people. Initially, the original idea wasn't to feed other people. It was to feed ourselves. And as activists, that way we wouldn't have to spend money on food and we'd have to work less for the man and could spend more time protesting. That was the actual original impetus to collect the food. But within a week, once we started doing it, there was so much food that we started giving it to other anarchists. We started a slogan, this is the revolution, we're eating as fast as we can. So we sat around the kitchen table and said, after about a month of, you know, we had piles of food growing, what are we going to do with all this food? And we talked about that as a collective. And we felt that serving food individually, you know, it's making meals and giving individual meals to people would be labor intensive and not, it wouldn't get rid of all this food we had. We had more food than that we could be able to distribute. So what we did was we decided to connect with all the food agencies that are helping people in Cambridge. And we would provide them for food on a weekly basis. We'd stop by and drop off as much food as they needed. And on the weekends, when those places aren't open, those agencies, we would cook the food up and go to every protest we could find and serve lunch and just give the food away and collect donations. Just fund the collective and collect and organize, you know, get people to join. And that's what we did. And that is what took off. I mean, that's just, that became Food Not Bombs.
19: At the time, coming from work that was addressing global needs, stopping nuclear power, trying to stop wars, did something like food and helping people eat seem too small? Do you think in your vision of accomplishing world peace and changing the world, did it fit in somewhere to your theory of change at the time? Did it feel like stepping back and you were working on something that didn't matter as much? How did it play into you and your co-creators' ideas of making change?
17: I'm just realizing this is a form of intersectionalism, because what the answer to your question actually is what we considered that was vegetarianism, being what now we call vegan, because in 1980, the word vegan was not in common usage in America. But recognizing that stopping eating meat, in particular beef, but ending the meat industry would be, for one thing, the food industry is the major source of pollution, air pollution and water pollution in this country. So, you know, we knew that becoming a vegetarian was a radical thing to do. And there weren't that many of us then. It wasn't popular. It wasn't in the mainstream. There was no vegetarian food in any restaurants or stores. So that was the radical perspective was being a vegetarian, and we were promoting vegetarianism from the beginning. Food Not Bombs is a vegetarian organization. But in terms of using food as an organizing tool, we're a small group, you know, six, seven people, a small collective. And we're in Cambridge, and we knew there were hundreds of political groups of every flavor, both sectarian, you know, like communists and socialists, but there were also every type of rights, you know, environmental issues. They were all in Cambridge. There were literally hundreds of different kinds of groups. And every single one of them had a manifesto that basically was saying, you need to think this way in order to be in our group. And we were like, no, we're anarchists. We don't want to tell people what to think. We want them to think for themselves. That's what we want. So what we wanted, what we were trying to do is, what could we come up with that would be an activity that would teach them the politics we wanted them to learn by doing the activity, not by following our creed, you know, our manifesto. And we thought, wow, a great way to promote vegetarianism was to cook up vegetarian food and give it away. And we knew we could give it away because we knew we could get the food free. And if we gave the food away free, people would be not indebted to us, but they would appreciate us, and then they would want to help us do what we're doing. You know, be attracted to what we're doing. And that was the idea.
19: The name Food Not Bombs, my understanding is it pre-existed the organization, so to speak. It certainly endured, and I know you have some thoughts as to why that is. What was the role of the name at the time, and do you think it helped the organization succeed, and also the politics behind it? I mean, it sounds like a message of peace. Did people receive it as such?
17: Well, you know, the very, very first name of our collective was actually the Food for Free Committee. And when we did the food on weekends at rallies and places where there were middle-class people and we were trying to raise money, the food was still for free, but we wanted to raise some money. And we found that for Americans, when the sign said free, that meant take and run. So they didn't leave any donations. We raised nothing. It was a fail. So we realized if we were going to raise money on the weekends that way, we had to change our name. So that was the impetus that was kind of, and that's important to know because the Food for Free Committee actually still exists in Cambridge as a nonprofit that's a major nonprofit in the Boston area doing major hunger relief work for the region. Anyway, so we changed the name, and Keith is a graphic artist. And he was really into doing street art, otherwise known as graffiti. And one of the spray painting campaigns was spray painting the words drop food, not bombs, in front of grocery stores, on the sidewalk in front of grocery stores. And that was because at the time, if I remember correctly, and I think I do, that was the slogan that the pro-Palestinian protesters were using to stop the bombing of Palestine in 1980. So actually, the name Food Not Bombs is directly connected to that struggle, and it's still relevant, sadly.
19: And so you adopted that name for the weekend events, or when did it become an organization, so to speak?
17: That became our collective's name. So yes, and so we landed on Food Not Bombs. We chose it specifically because we also were aware at that point the media had, I remember there was a group called the October 22nd Coalition, and the whole article talked about the October 22nd Coalition getting arrested, never saying what they were getting arrested for, anything about why they were there, anything about what that stood for. It was about police brutality. There was a whole article about their arrest, and nothing came through about police brutality. Zero, right? So we said, you know, we have to choose a name that says our politics absolutely, directly in the name, so that when they say Food Not Bombs did this, we've already said what people want to hear. It was pivotal to choose that slogan as a name for a group because it serves both purposes. It both is an identifier for the work that we're doing, and it's also the work we're doing.
19: It reminds me of Black Lives Matter. Anytime you say the name of the organization or the idea comes through as well. So we're in the early 80s here. How did it go from a localized little group to an international phenomenon?
17: So finally in 84, I had set up a nonprofit, and what I did was basically cater the movement. So I would show up at every protest that was happening in New England and serve lunch for free. And I would hang out the Food Not Bombs banner, and I would talk to people how you can collect the free food that's in your community. You can just go and get it because it's being thrown away by every restaurant and every grocery store, and distribute it any way you want. Use it as a way to organize and to feed people. And so for me, as an activist, being able to bring basically an unlimited amount of food to a protest like that and sit there and not just talk about it, but say, look, I just did this and I got it from places that were, I didn't pay any money for this. This is all free. You could do this too. Anybody can do this. And so we can complain about how bad Reaganomics is, but if you're not trying to do something about it, then you're not an activist. You know, you're just complaining. And I was able to say that with force. And I didn't say it necessarily that bluntly, but that was what I was saying.
19: And I guess a bunch of people decided they would do it because soon there was food, not bombs, not only all over the United States, but eventually globally.
17: Yes. Well, so let's go to 1988. Okay. Keith had been underground for a couple of years. I lost touch with him, but he surfaced in San Francisco. And I went out there a couple of times and said to Keith, this is a great place to do a food, not bombs. He learned that in the panhandle area of Golden Gate, the churches provided, I guess, lunches and dinners every day but Monday lunch. It was just inexplicable. They didn't serve Monday lunch. So Keith decided to fill the gap by serving a free Monday lunch, vegetarian lunch, in the Golden Gate Park. And he didn't take too long before the police started harassing him and threatening him. Every Monday in August, Food Not Bombs got arrested in Golden Gate Park in 1988. The first arrest was 7 people, including Keith. The next weekend, it was 14 people. The next Monday, it was maybe 30-something. And then the next week, next Monday, was Labor Day holiday. Hundreds of people showed up, and they arrested 80 people, and it made international news. So because that news, because it literally made international news that actors were being arrested for feeding the homeless, Food Not Bombs took off in San Francisco. It became a huge thing. And so by 92, we hear rumors that there are other Food Not Bombs chapters in other places. There's one in Vancouver and somewhere else in British Columbia, and then one in Long Beach, California, down to near LA. And of course, there's a San Francisco chapter. There was the Boston chapter. And there's one from North Carolina, I think, or something like that.
19: It's interesting that, you know, just visually, a Food Not Bombs feeding site looks different than a church soup kitchen, even though in many ways they're doing the same thing, but the volunteers are often dressed different. The whole demeanor is different. Why do you think that is? And how has that thread carried through, even though people in, say, you know, Prague, or I don't know where else there's a chapter, those people may have never met people in San Francisco or Cambridge.
17: True. And yet I've seen pictures and videos of Food Not Bombs in Kuala Lumpur, for example, and it looks just, you look at it, you immediately know it's Food Not Bombs. There's a culture, there's a motif, and there's a set of values. That was all intentional, that we said, you know, the name and the purpose needs to reflect key values. That's what we're promoting. We're not promoting a certain political posture, not even anarchism per se, but the values that we chose, and they're sort of embedded in the name, as well as clearly when you ask anybody in this country especially, but really around the world, what is Food Not Bombs to you? What motivates you to do Food Not Bombs? They say the same three things to this day, and it was the three things we articulated and embedded in the idea, which was obviously nonviolence, which is in the form of anti-militarism, which is in the form of not bombs, right? But also vegetarianism, which is also nonviolence, not harming animals. And then the third one is the way it's articulated usually is no leaders, a horizontal structure where every voice matters, which in my world is called consensus process. It doesn't matter to me that they don't call it nonviolence, they don't call it consensus, they don't call it vegetarianism, they don't call it anarchism. It doesn't, what they're learning, what people, everywhere I've seen it up to now, they know that the Food Not Bombs is against war and against militarism. It's for vegetarianism or eating healthy and the environment. And it's about a social dynamic where everybody matters.
19: You're listening to Peace Talks Radio. I'm Andrew Stelzer, and I'm speaking with C.T. Butler, the primary founder of Food Not Bombs. Now, back to our conversation. when Food Not Bombs makes the news these days, generally it's because a group of people is being arrested or a site is being shut down by police. It seems like it happens at least a couple times a year. Some local city or county says, you can't feed people in public or without a permit, or we have such and such code. But there's something bigger going on. Why is it that feeding people continues, even we're talking more than 45 years later, to be a threat? What is threatening about feeding people in public?
17: It's many faceted. One of them is claiming public space. In other words, the right to assembly has been eroded over the decades and centuries. But at this point in time, one of the things that Food Not Bombs does is says, this public space is ours. And people who like control don't like that. And they say, no, that's our space, not your space, and we're going to prove it to you. There's another facet that providing the means of survival to people who need it because they're oppressed in some way or another, they've got some challenge in their life and they can't make it on their own, is something the government wants to do. They want to control that dynamic. They want to control what they get and how they get it because the poor people scare them. And so what Food Not Bombs is doing is going outside the system. They have no control over how we're doing what we're doing. And the things we were just talking about, exposing the truth that there is plenty of food. And the only reason why there are people who are hungry in this country is because of politics. And so the people who are making that politics happen don't want that to be exposed. So there's that aspect. There's also making visible the true horrors of being without a place to live. Because pretty much without blaming the victim or trying to be derogatory, if you don't have a home, if you don't have a place that's a safe place for you to go and retreat to and recover, you become mentally ill. You can't stay sane and not have a place to go recharge. I mean, just even be able to go sleep safely so you can, you're okay. When you're every moment, waking and sleeping is a threat, it drives you crazy. I've witnessed it. I've seen people go down, deteriorate as they can't manage to keep their lives together because it's so difficult. And when we create a soup line out in front of City Hall and all we have to do is set up a pot of soup and suddenly there are 50 people in line, that's a huge statement of what's wrong with our society. And they can't stand it, so they have to shut it down. And the point would be that if the politicians ended hunger in this country, then we wouldn't be doing what we're doing. So get to it, politicians. You're the problem, not us. It's so easy to say when you get around to it. So they don't like us at all.
19: As an activist, is there a difference between working on issues that are long-term and aspirational, like the end of nuclear weapons, versus something that is immediate and essential to life, like food? If we're working towards a more peaceful world, both of those things arguably need to happen. So how does the urgency of the issue relate to the approach?
17: Well, it's kind of a symbiotic. There's both a practical and a strategic or visionary aspect to both. So when you're doing something direct, mutual aid, direct action, where you are directly connecting with, you have something, whether it's an idea or food, and you're sharing it directly with somebody else, yourself. That interaction is precious. These days, it's hard to come by. People aren't interacting anymore. Everybody's in their own little bubble and they hardly even talk to each other. It's really frustrating. I'm pushing. That's a lot of my activist work right now, is just pushing against that alone, just trying to get people out of their houses and talking to each other. So we're working on that right now. But food is immediate. You offer up free food, people come to you and want to get it. So that's both a tactical thing. It's a hook, attraction. It's an organizing tool. And there's also a vision of how the world could be a better place if our food industry, the way we do food in our society, was changed and healthier. So there's a whole lot of openings, even just around food itself, just about food, when you are using food as an organizing tool to teach the new paradigm, let's call it, the new world we would like to see as activists. So that's a direct thing, but also the long-range issues like ending nuclear weapons or changing our operating system and using consensus instead of voting, both requires tenacity, requires endurance. It requires that you keep doing it. You're not going to get it quickly because it takes a long time. So that means that there needs to be support. There needs to be infrastructure. And food would be, in general way, one of those pieces that needs to be taken care of for there to be long-term. Right? The more immediate application of that, and I did this many times, was that when there was a protest, an example would be there, GE had a Gatling gun test site up in Vermont when I was living there. And activists decided to protest them building these monstrosity machines that kill, that shoot, like, I don't know, 600 bullets a minute or something like that. It's just insane, right? It just tears up. Whatever they pointed at just tears the thing up and just destroys it. So we were protesting that up in this, the middle of nowhere in Vermont for like a week. There was a protest. And Food Not Bombs was there serving the food because otherwise people had to go there and come back and go there and come back and go there and come back and to eat. But we provide food so they could stay. That's just a very micro example of what I'm talking about. But that's also true at the societal level when we're taking care of the problem of food insecurity so people can start focusing on ending nuclear weapons. Because if you're food insecure, you can't work on ending nuclear weapons. So you see the symbiotic, not separate. You got to do both. They interact with each other. So that's been my philosophy all of my life, is that you focus on things at different times, but all the time you're doing both. It doesn't matter to me as a global activist whether an individual is doing a small act or a giant act. Doesn't matter because it all needs to happen.
19: Has Food Not Bombs helped create a more peaceful world?
17: Definitely. I am so thrilled. You know, I hear in the media, I hear on the internet, in social media, that people are like, there's so much problems in the world. I wish I could do something. And I feel helpless. I feel like there's nothing I can do. And I like to say to people, look, first of all, just do something. Doesn't matter what it is. Take action. Showing up is 50% of it. Just show up. So that's the first thing. Second thing is, it's actually around food. I've always said, you know, if you really want to make a difference, become a vegetarian. It's something you can do. You can do it today. You don't have to become absolute. You don't become, you know, zero dairy and meat, but start becoming a vegetarian. Go that direction. That'll matter. That's important. And you can do that. And you should be proud of yourself for doing that as in terms of if you do it with your motivation, we're trying to help the world because the food industry is one of the big problems. And becoming a vegetarian forces them to change. But then the next thing is that you can do yourself is you can feed your neighbor. And if you don't have enough resources to provide that food yourself, you can go get it for free. There's grocery stores and warehouses and all the whole food industry, every stage in the food industry, from the farm to the table, there's waste, food waste. And some portion of that food waste is edible when it's wasted. And some portion of the food that's wasted and edible can be recovered. And the small, and it's easier when just one person does it. When you try to organize, it's harder. There's more logistics. But you just hooking up with a local restaurant and going down there when, at the end of Saturday night or whatever, and make an arrangement to get their waste food that they don't know what to do with, but are just going to throw away, and you make arrangements to do something with it, you've made a difference. And if you fed your neighbor, the best thing you'd be doing for them would be connecting with them, not feeding them. Because that's really the point. It's great to feed them, but what you really need to do is connect with your neighbor. But feeding them is a great way to set it up. So that's two food things that everybody can do that would change the world.
16: That was correspondent Andrew Stelzer speaking with C.T. Butler, one of the founders of Food Not Bombs. Butler's written several books, including two on the consensus decision-making process. 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

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Look ahead, the crowd is jumping. Pump it up a little more, get the party going on the dance floor. See, 'cause that's where the party's at, and you find out if you

You know, I was wondering, you know, if you could keep on, because the force, it's got a lot of power, and it makes me feel like

0: 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Once again, that is Comedy Open Mic Thursday, June 18th at the Bundy Museum.
1: The summer of 1816 is sometimes called the year without a summer. Because of a volcanic eruption, Europe was cold and dark. There was widespread famine. And to a group of young writers staying on the shores of Lake Geneva, it seemed like the world might be ending in ice.
2: They didn't have a cause for it. They didn't know where this was coming from, but they just were in the face of this sort of implacable cold that seemed a sign of apocalypse.
1: So they spent their evenings around a crackling fire, reading and writing ghost stories.
2: Let's all write a ghost story. Let's see who can write the best ghost stories, scare the other ones. A challenge. And, you know, Mary Shelley clearly wins.
1: It was that summer and that group of young people that birthed one of our most enduring monsters, Frankenstein.
2: Frankenstein is a modern myth. It's escaped from its covers, as it were. You don't even have to have read the novel to know it. And that doesn't happen very often. Once it happens, then it belongs to all of us.
1: From Virginia Humanities, this is With Good Reason. I'm Allison Quance, and today on the show, monsters and the stories we tell about them. Unseasonable cold, dark skies, young writers fleeing home for art, intellectual conversation, and of course, sex. Honestly, what could be better? In his forthcoming book, Dark Season, Andrew Stauffer invites us into the villa on Lake Geneva with Mary Shelley, Percy Shelley, Lord Byron, and others. Andrew Stauffer is an English professor at the University of Virginia, and he's here to welcome us into the moment that gave the world not one, but two monsters, Frankenstein and, believe it or not, the modern vampire. Andrew, your new book drops us into Switzerland in the summer of 1816. Can you set the scene for me?
2: Right. It's summer of 1816. It's a cold, wet summer because a volcano has erupted the year before in Indonesia, unbeknownst to everyone there, covering the stratosphere with dust and interrupting the sun, and therefore it is unseasonably cold, wet. There's a sense of impending famine. Crops have failed several times already, and there's more to come. And so there's a kind of darkness over most of Europe and really America at this time. That's part of the backdrop just geographically. Then you have these young people who have come from England to sightsee on the one hand and to encounter the alpine glories of, you know, Mont Blanc and all of that, and to write and to collaborate and in a certain way to be in love with one another, as young people will do. And so the book is a story of that summer and their connections, their creative collaborations, and their encounters with that natural landscape.
1: So this set of young people, it's an incredible cast of characters and a lot of names that I think many of us are familiar with to some extent or another. Who were they? Tell me about them.
2: Right. So you have Mary Godwin, who is not yet Mary Shelley, but she's the daughter of Mary Wollstonecraft. She has eloped with Percy Shelley, the sort of radical young poet who was a big fan of her father. Her father, radical philosopher, he has come into the Godwin household and sort of spirited away both Mary and her stepsister, Claire Claremont. So they, all three of them, have absconded to the continent together. Even though Shelley is already married to someone else and has a couple children, it's kind of the scandalous elopement, particularly with both girls who are about 18 years old.
1: And how old was he?
2: He was 23 or 24 at that time. So
1: pretty young himself.
2: Also young. Before they leave, Claire, the stepsister, has had a brief affair with Lord Byron, who is sort of the celebrity poet of the era. He's a little older, in his later 20s, but she has seduced him and been impregnated by him, and then 3 days later, Byron left for Switzerland. And so there, she has convinced Mary and Shelley to follow her lover and to join Byron, you know, by Lake Geneva. And, you know, they don't know that she's pregnant. They don't even know she's had an affair with Byron.

0: but they admire Byron's poetry. They've always been fans, and so they're like, oh, this is great. You have an entree to this incredible poet that we've admired. Let's all meet him and hang out together. And so that's how it begins. And then Byron brings along with him this man, John Polidori, who's a 21-year-old recently graduated medical student who's worked on sleepwalking. Somnambulism has been his specialty. Mm. But so he gets drawn in, the doctor gets drawn into this kind of ghostly summer as well and becomes an important figure.
1: And so they're all staying in the same house together?
0: Well, there's two houses. They're about a 10-minute walk from each other, but they spend a lot of time at Villa Diodati, which is the one Byron rents. It's the bigger ones. You know, Mary and Percy bring with them a 4-month-old child that they've had, William, so he's there too. They immediately hire a babysitter or nanny in Switzerland. There's the doctor, you know, there's the servants. So there's actually a larger cast of characters in these places than we might imagine. But they're all living close to the side of Lake Geneva, boating on the water, sometimes spending the night together, all in the same house, sleepovers, late night conversations, drinking, dining, talking, all of that.
1: Oh man, I can't wait for the thriller written from the nanny's perspective. I feel like that's a right. Ruth Ware novel waiting to happen.
0: Yes. Yeah, I try, and in the book I try to give the servants perspectives as much as we know. And Nanny Elise, her name is Elise Duvillard, and she's an interesting character too. She gets very entangled with the Shelley's lives. And this is outside the scope of this book, but it seems clear to me that Shelley impregnates her at some point and she has a child by Shelley. Now, that is not proven, but there is a story there. And so she stays with them for a number of years. That was a number of years later, 3 or 4 years later, that she had that child and then was dismissed from service. And the child died as an infant, but it was a scandal at the time because it wasn't clear who the father was. But, you know, part of what's going on is that Shelley, Mary, and Claire all believe in free love. You know, we would call it maybe polyamory today or something else. But the idea that monogamy is a trap and it's a relic of patriarchal values and that, you know, love should be spread, you know, widely, and that sexual ownership is not a good thing for humans and all of that. So they go into it with these pretty radical ideas about erotic life and sexual life. And so it can look strange from our perspective now sometimes. And we expect, oh, Mary and Percy, they're the happy married couple. Well, they're more radical than that. There's more complicated things going on, particularly at this early phase of their relationships when they're all in their late teens and early 20s.
1: There has been so much written about Frankenstein, about Mary Shelley, about this crew of romantics. What more is there to say?
0: It's true. I mean, the story's really been catnip for biographers, storytellers, but there is no one book that tells the story from all perspectives equally. There are biographies of Mary Shelley that tell her version of it, particularly the creation of Frankenstein, the dream that Mary Shelley has in that particular night, the ghost story competition that produces that novel. But a lot of other things happen that summer, as you can imagine, and other important literary works are written as well. And the whole climate crisis aspect of that volcanic eruption that has induced the weather. That's, of course, something they didn't know about. And then, you know, modern science didn't even really know about until relatively recently that's what had happened and had caused that weather and that famine. So I think putting all the pieces together and providing a new perspective on it just gives it a kind of synergy of storytelling that individual pieces of it haven't had in the past.
1: Yeah. Take us to that summer. Tell me how things unfolded for these young people.
0: Well, it started with trying to get away from their families. Shelley is alienated from his family. Mary and Claire are a persona non grata at the Godwin household because of this elopement. They've got to put London behind them. Byron has just separated from his wife in a highly scandalous set of affairs and debt and rumor and scandal and all of that, and also is in a certain way exiled or fleeing from British society. And so they all see themselves as exiles in one way or another. But on the Shelley side of Shelley and the Godwin sisters, it's a sort of principled self-exile. Like, I'm leaving because, you know, England is too small for us and for our ideas. Byron is really looking for a place to kind of escape and start over and put his wife behind him and recreate himself, which, and he will never return to England. That's it for him. He will stay abroad forever. So that's kind of the setup. And then, you know, when they meet, there's an instant kind of wary but strong bond among them. Claire and Byron, of course, already have a sexual connection. Percy has slept with both women and is now really sort of just sleeping with Mary. Polidori is hard to say. He seems to have a crush on Mary. He's interested in this whole free love situation, but he doesn't seem to ever really get involved with it. But they're instantly talking about ideas. They're up to date on modern science. They're interested in natural philosophy and in galvanism, electricity, the principle of life, all of this. And these late night bull sessions turn into really advanced philosophical speculations about the nature of the human mind. What does it mean to have free will? Where does life come from? All of this, the kind you might have had in a dorm room in your teens and 20s. But out of it, you know, because the weather is so bad, they need things to do. They get a little cabin fever and they find a book of old ghost stories sitting in the villa and read them to each other, you know, as the fire is crackling and the cold weather is outside. And even though it's midsummer, and Byron says, let's all write a ghost story. Let's see who can write the best ghost stories, scare the other ones, a challenge. And, you know, Mary Shelley clearly wins. She's worried that she can't keep up with, you know, Byron, this famous poet, Shelley, who has written a couple Gothic novels already and is, you know, writing poetry. She really hasn't written much yet, but she's the one who has this dream of the pale medical student bending over his creation and bringing it to life. And that she knows this will be my entry in the competition. And, you know, it wins by every measure.
1: Ooh, I just got chills when you were describing that. It's so good. So before we get to Frankenstein, what are the other entries? Does anything come of them?
0: Well, the other one that's really significant is, it's sort of a complicated story, but Byron writes a short story about a man who dies abroad and his friend watches him die, but then later his friend sees him alive back in England seducing his sister. Mm-hmm. And it seems clear that this was a vampire situation, mm-hmm. but although that word isn't used in Byron's little fragment, Polidori reads this and says, aha, I am going to finish this and I'm going to make the vampire a sexy aristocrat like Byron. Because up until that happened, vampire stories were creepy, like zombies. Vampires were disgusting grave crawlers. They were not beautiful. They were not aristocratic, and they were not, or they maybe were, but if they were, they were rotten and completely putrid and all of that. It's Polidori's innovation, working with that stub of Byron's story, to say, let's write a vampire novel where the villain is a seductive, slick, a seducer rather than just an attacker, that he will draw upon your own desires and that, you know, sort of somehow the erotics of the vampire really get drawn out in that story. So, you know, you could say that this summer produces two of these sort of modern myths of the horror canon, Frankenstein's creature and the sexy, seductive, suave, aristocratic vampire, which is how we think of vampires most of the time now anyway. That comes out of this.
1: Was he a writer before he got there that summer?
0: No. And it's not a good novel. It's not good, right? Like people are like, oh, I want to go read The Vampire. It's Vampire with a Y. But don't expect, you know, a deathless work of literature. But it is interesting in the history of vampire fiction and the history of horror fiction. You sort of have to know it because, see, you know, where does it come in the genealogy of this modern monster?
1: Okay, so let's get to Frankenstein and Frankenstein's monster and Mary Shelley. You talked about how this came out of a dream she had. What is it about this book that has been, and not just book, the character that has just been so enticing to us, to writers and filmmakers and readers for centuries now?
0: Yeah, one place you might start to answer that is you think, okay, Byron says, let's have a ghost story competition. Well, Mary actually doesn't write a ghost story. There's nothing supernatural. There are no ghosts. There's no magic. There's nothing in Frankenstein except science. It's really science fiction, and it's often put as the beginning of this of a whole genre of fiction we now call sci-fi, in that she and Shelley are both atheists. They don't believe in God or anything like that, and they're very interested in modern chemistry, modern biology, modern electricity, and modern philosophy. And so the novel is, on the one hand, a gothic novel, but it's also a kind of techno fable about the dangers of what to them was cutting edge modern science. And so ever since then, you know, that was at the beginning of a kind of rise of enlightenment, modern science and technology that, of course, we're still very much living in the midst of. And so every generation finds in that story another cautionary tale about the dangers of a scientific overreach. The subtitle of the novel is The Modern Prometheus, a kind of ironic label for Victor Frankenstein, that is, you know, the god who brought technology to man. Well, here's a modern version of it, and look how pathetic, look how frightening, look how damaging it is to release a non-trained, intelligent, non-human agent into the world and see what happens, right? You can begin to see why, for our moment, AI, you know, the novel is having another life, is thinking about, well, is the creature an AI? Is that what that is? So it's not human. It is intelligent. It can be reasoned with, but only to an extent. But for previous generations, you know, it was, I mean, and maybe even still for ours, it would have been a parable about, say, genetic editing. Before that, it would have been something like the nuclear bomb, or anything that science produced that then, you know, Sorcerer Apprentice-like could not be controlled by humans, and then it was having its own, you know, destructive effects. So there's that, I think, is a big part of it. But it's also, you know, it very much a story about the limits of the human. What does it mean to be a human being? The creature can talk, it can reason, it can feel pain, it can do all these things. Therefore, does it qualify as a human? And what moral obligation does it have on those people, the people around it? The problems of the novel result primarily from the fact that the creature is so ugly that no one can look at it and treat it with any sympathy or love. And so it's an instant outcast, and it's a violent incel. He wants a mate. He can't find one. Everyone hates him. Everyone flees from him, runs from him. Eventually, he becomes murderous. And so that's part of that, the story of it, too, is a sort of a moral tale.
1: It does seem like the metaphor is more complicated than just saying, you know, this is a cautionary tale about technology, because in some ways you could almost read it as the reverse, right? That it's the rejection of the technology that creates him as a monster, not the technology itself, right?
0: That's right. Yeah. Sort of. Yeah. What are the obligations we have to, you know, our creations? And in that way, it's also deeply a novel about parenthood. And it's bound up with, you know, Mary's relationship with her mother and her father. Her mother died giving birth to her. Mary herself has already lost one child, an infant who died very young. And so she associates birth and death in a way. And then Victor, as the example of a bad father, right? That's his creature is born and he rejects it and he runs away and he treats the creature terribly. And, you know, you might say, well, if Victor had just been a better dad to his son, that none of this would have happened. And of course, Mary and her father, William, to whom she was very close and to whom she dedicated the novel, they had a very complicated relationship. And he had rejected her when she ran off with Percy Shelley. So.
1: Ouch. Wait, was the dedication a snipe, or was
0: that? Well, it's very interesting to look at the first few pages of that novel, because the epigraph is from Paradise Lost, and it says, "Did I request thee, maker, from my clay to mold me, man? Did I solicit thee from darkness to promote me?" And then you turn the page and it's like, to my father, William Godwin, you know, to the illustrious William Godwin. So on the one hand, it's a sort of confrontation, like, did I ask to be born? And then, you know, the next page is to the illustrious William Godwin. And then you get into the story about, you know, Victor Frankenstein, who is clearly, you know, by any measure, a bad father, if you consider his relationship to his creature a fatherly one. And yeah, and there's all sorts of ways that the creature is coded feminine and almost, and shares certain things in common with Mary, actually. So if you look at her notebooks in Geneva, some of the things that the creature says when he tells his story are taken from things she observed in her notebook privately about Geneva and coming there for the first time. So there's all this crossover, and it's really fascinating.
1: So I know that Mary Shelley and Frankenstein has been taken up by contemporary feminist critics and writers, and that there's been a lot of ink spilled about this book as really a book about motherhood. But I hadn't really heard this element of kind of digging at her father.
0: Yes, it's complicated. Yeah, I mean, the whole idea of bringing a creature sort of back to life from the dead, that dream seems to have originally come from a nightmare she had after she lost her baby. And she writes in her journal, "I dreamed that my baby was only cold and I warmed it by the fire and it came back to life." And I woke up and I had no baby, and I was very sad. But there's the sense that idea of again, birth and death, the kind of toggling between the two, some ways the horrors of giving birth. Mary would go on to have miscarriages. She would lose almost all her children at some point to childhood diseases. It was common in that time, but it didn't make it any easier.
1: You spoke about Mary's personal journals from this time. Were there, I imagine there was a lot to go through. You've got all these writers in a house. I imagine they're doing a lot of writing while they're there. Yes. Were there particular treasures that you found that when you read them, you thought, oh my gosh, I can't believe that's there?
0: In some ways, it's just sort of being able to track what they were doing day by day. I'm trying to think. I mean, there's a great drawing in Percy Shelley's notebook that he brought along with him as they went to visit Mont Blanc in the Alps on a special excursion. And he draws a sort of picture of Mont Blanc and he just writes on it, power. And that is a key word for his response to the Alps. And it actually becomes a kind of key to this whole poem he writes called Mont Blanc, where he is wrestling with this sublime force of nature. And his thing is, the human mind is the most powerful thing. The natural world has to, you know, sort of bow down to the human mind's imagining. But confronted with Mont Blanc is sort of a boss level encounter. He's like, I'm not sure my mind is up to this. This is the most sublime, you know, ecstatic, wonderful, frightening, fascinating thing I've ever seen. And so that just that one word, power, that you see written on this, it's sort of a thrilling moment. But that's, you know, there's so many moments like that where you can sort of see them in process of thinking of things that will become important later. There's a letter that Claire writes to Byron early on in their affair. She's always trying to get him to love her more, and he really doesn't care about her, but he's putting up with it because she's throwing herself at him. In the first letter she writes to Byron, this is basically fan mail at this time, and she writes, "My folly may be great, but the Creator ought not to destroy his creature." I'll read that again. "My folly may be great, but the Creator ought not to destroy his creature." Now that's long before anything of Frankenstein has happened. That's back in England. None of them have even left for the continent yet. And she hasn't even had an affair with Byron, but that language is already sort of present in her conception of herself, that she is somehow his creature and that he has created her by being so attractive and compelling, and that now her heart belongs to him. So that creature creator stuff, that brings you up short when you see that in a letter.
1: Yeah. From Claire.
0: Right, exactly. So, but it's a sign, you know, what you can't quite see, but you can glimpse, are these connections among them all, you know, the way that they,
1: yes,
0: you know, that their traces in their journals, their poems, their letters to one another and to other people, you can see phrases and ideas recurring, which are just the tip of an iceberg of all those late night conversations, which of course aren't recorded in any, you know, real way, but there you can see the trace of, oh yeah, they were all talking about this stuff all the time, and we just have the little bits and pieces, but you can see that it was really a productive collaboration.
1: Oh yeah, wow, I love that. I want to return to the climate aspect of it, the sort of real-life gothic darkness that enveloped the summer. Were they writing and thinking and responding to that?
0: Yeah, I do think that the cold weather and the darkness certainly contributed to the gothic atmosphere of everything that was going on there. It's not that every day was not, they did see the sun. It's not that every day was dark and cold, but it was unseasonably and unnaturally, maybe supernaturally cold and dark. And as they, you know, once they saw the glaciers and these mountains of ice and the avalanches, there was a sense that what the Shelleys were afraid of is that the world was going to end in ice. The glaciers were growing and that they were entering an ice age. And so it's a reverse of the kind of climate fears we have now. Byron actually writes a poem that summer called Darkness, in which he imagines the sun going out and the world coming to an end because everything freezes to death. And Shelley writes about this when he visits the glacier in the Alpine glaciers, that they seem to be moving forward at the rate of several feet a year and are eventually going to just swallow the entire village and then the entire community and maybe the entire world. So given the cold weather, I think they were afraid that they were at the beginning of a new ice age and that the climate crisis that had been caused, unbeknownst to them, by a volcanic eruption, they didn't have a cause for it. They didn't know where this was coming from, but they just were in the face of this sort of implacable cold that seemed a sign of apocalypse. And that kind of apocalyptic thinking kind of informs some of the horror fiction that they're writing as well. It's a sense of helplessness that the world is changing and we don't know why and there's nothing we can do about it except wait.
1: To me, the real paradox of this story is how specific it was, these specific characters with these specific stories at this very specific moment, and yet how perennially resonant it is. And you read it with college students today and it speaks to them. It speaks to me at nearly 40 years old. This book never stops feeling like it's on the cutting edge, which is quite a magic trick. What do you think we'll do with it generations to come?
0: It is an amazing artifact of this scene. You know, there was some magic alchemy in these particular people at this particular time, in this particular place, in the kind of flow of cultural history that happens sometimes. You know, you get these scenes where there's incredible outpouring of art, whether it's the Bloomsbury Group or the East Village in the 1970s or wherever, that you get the right people together almost by accident and an amazing flowering of kind of art happens. Frankenstein is a modern myth. It's escaped from its covers, as it were. You don't even have to have read the novel to know it fairly well, in a sense, you know, to know the myth well. And that doesn't happen very often. Once it happens, then it's common property. It belongs to all of us. You can read the novel, you can see the movies, you can look at the adaptations, you can, you know, read about it. And it's just all part of the long cultural life of Mary Shelley's dream.
1: Andrew Stauffer, thank you so much for speaking with me today on With Good Reason.
0: Thank you. It's been a real pleasure.
1: Andrew Stauffer is an English professor at the University of Virginia. His book, tentatively titled Dark Season, The Summer of Frankenstein, isn't available yet, but it should hit shelves in early 2028. This is With Good Reason. We'll be back with more monsters from land and sea. Welcome back to With Good Reason from Virginia Humanities. Goliath might be the most famous giant from the Bible, but he's certainly not the only one. Paul Thomas is a religious studies professor at Radford University. He's working on a book about how monsters show up in religion. Paul, there's a whole field of study known as monster studies. Is that right?
2: It is. So we could start, for example, with Sigmund Freud and his theories of the unconscious and repression, and talk about how in modern monster studies, the monster comes to represent those things that are repressed in the unconscious. But Freud also wrote an essay on the uncanny, which is an important concept in the monstrous as well. So have you ever known anybody who was afraid of clowns or dolls?
1: Sure.
2: Well, what Freud's theory of the uncanny tells us about that is there's something about the clown or the doll that seems familiar, right? They have faces and hands and legs and things like that, but they're also unfamiliar at the same time. They're just different enough to make us feel uncomfortable. And he called that sensation unheimlich, unhomely. So from Freud, then, we could talk about J.R.R. Tolkien, who gave an influential lecture on Beowulf and its monsters. And his argument took scholars of Beowulf to task for being embarrassed about and ignoring the monsters in Beowulf. His argument says we have a lot that we could learn about the culture that wrote Beowulf, maybe even ourselves, if we actually pay attention to the monsters. We can talk about the philosopher Michel Foucault, who gave a series of lectures on abnormality. He kind of defines the other, people that are sort of outside social norms and conventions, and how they end up there. Really, this all kind of coalesces in an essay by medieval scholar Jeffrey Jerome Cohen about what monsters represent. Monsters represent social anxiety, for example. We've got this id, right, that wants to just wreak havoc and do everything, but it's kept in control, it's kept in check. The monster, according to Cohen, gives us a space to express those repressed things.
1: And you are writing a whole book about monsters and religion. How did you first get interested in the subject?
2: Well, that goes back to graduate school. And I had a professor, and we were going through the book of Genesis. Came across Genesis 6, 1 through 4. But what's happening in this story is that the sons of God, angels, if you will, look down on earth and they notice women. And they're attracted to the women. So they're like, why don't we go down and make wives with them? That they come down from heaven, they make wives with the human women, and they have children. And those children are giants. They're monsters. And that's pretty much all that Genesis says about it. So there are ancient Jewish texts that fill out the story, like the Book of Enoch. The Book of Enoch describes the giants as these creatures that have these massive appetites that consume everything. So God then decides, well, I've got to destroy it and start over. So this whole Genesis 6, 1 through 4 is a prelude to the flood narrative. It actually outlines a reason why the flood had to happen, because God needed to destroy the giants.
1: Never knew that.
2: I know. And it blew my mind too when I learned this, because my gosh, this sounds like something that you might find in Greek myth. It opened my eyes to giants in the Hebrew Bible. So when I went into my PhD program, I delved into the literature on monsters.
1: I immediately think of Goliath when I think about a biblical giant. He's the, and I guess in my mind, he was the only one.
2: Well, and I think that's true for most people, and they know the story of David versus Goliath. But in the Hebrew Bible, there are references to other named giants, like Og. And there are references to entire races of giants, including Nephilim, Anakim, another term for a biblical race of giants. And Goliath is described as descendant from these. Ishbi-Benov is another named biblical giant. But I want to circle back and tell you a story about Og. This is one of my favorite stories. So you have the flood. God sends the flood to destroy the world and ostensibly the giants, right? If the giants are destroyed during the flood, how is there a giant on the earth for David to fight after the flood? So they tell this story, this ancient Jewish story. Noah is preparing the ark. And he's ordered to bring all the creatures on board the ark. As the ark is nearing completion, Noah is starting to fret because he hasn't tracked down a unicorn. If he doesn't find the unicorn, he won't fulfill God's command to rescue all the animals. While Noah is constructing the ark, on a hill nearby is sitting the giant Og, the offspring of the angels and the human women. So Og approaches Noah and says, I can get your unicorn, but in return, you have to save me from the coming flood calamity. Noah agrees. So Og goes out and gets a unicorn, and the unicorn he brings back is itself gigantic. It won't fit on the ark. So Noah says, well, thank you for finding me this unicorn. Noah proceeds to tie it up with like a halter to the back of the ark, and the idea is it's going to tread water during the flood. But Noah reneges on his promise. He reneges on his part of the deal and says, I'm going to take this unicorn. Thanks for bringing it, but I'm not bringing you. So Og stomps off to his hillside. The waters start rising. The ark starts rising. The unicorn starts treading water, and the ark starts drifting closer to Og's hill. Og sees his opportunity. He jumps from the hill onto the back of the unicorn. And from there, he starts laughing at and taunting Noah. The ark comes to rest. The animals leave. Og wanders off, and he survives the flood, which then is used to explain why there are giants after the flood, specifically like Goliath, for David to fight.
1: Wait, this is wild. So this story is not in the Bible. This is a story that's like a folk tale?
2: That's exactly right. And These are very much like Jewish folk tales to explain gaps and inconsistencies. And this one explains why there are giants after the flood.
1: Wow. Yeah. That's amazing.
2: They weren't afraid of gaps and inconsistencies in the story. Mm. They used these as creative spaces to tell stories and do more theology. It's an interesting comparison to how some people approach the Bible today. You will find some Christian communities that are afraid of those gaps and inconsistencies. It's just a fascinating and a very different approach.
1: Yeah. How do giants figure as a monstrous character as we move through time, as we get closer to today?
2: Yes, giants don't go away, right? One of the truisms of Jeffrey Jerome Cohen's monster theory is that the monster always comes back. If you know all the iteration of the Jason movies, yeah. Oh, he's dead. No, he's not. Oh, he's dead. No, he's not. He's back, right? The monster always comes back. If the monster represents on some level our cultural fears and anxieties, those fears and anxieties never really go away. So the giants survive. The Middle Ages are just filled with stories about giants. Some of them malevolent and evil, like the giant of Mont-Saint-Michel. In Arthurian romance is a giant that King Arthur kills. And this is a raping giant that just terrorizes everybody. There are also in the Middle Ages some good giants who are either friends of heroes or are heroes themselves. But they're kind of mellowed. Like the good giant in the Middle Ages kind of adopts courtly culture.
1: Hmm.
2: So this giant acts like a chivalrous man should act. Moving into American history, Cotton Mather was interested in monsters. Puritan preacher Cotton Mather. He was interested in demons and devils, but he also was a believer in biblical giants. So Cotton Mather came across or viewed a giant tooth. Now, we would recognize it today as probably a woolly mammoth tooth. Hmm. But he didn't know about woolly mammoths, right? They didn't know about dinosaurs. And in fact, a lot of the speculation about the historicity of giants results from mistaken dinosaur bones.
1: Oh, wow.
2: Yeah. So he views this massive tooth, and he holds this up as evidence of Nephilim, the biblical giants, which, you know, inhabited the wilderness surrounding the Puritans. The wilderness was a place of demons, and therefore the inhabitants of that wilderness, namely Native Americans, must therefore be in league with demons, which then explains a lot of the Puritan attitude toward Native Americans at this time.
1: Mm-hmm. I'm thinking about sort of more contemporary pop culture, and I'm kind of coming up short. There are things like Godzilla and King Kong who are giant-like figures, but I can't think of a sort of a human-bodied giant in more contemporary culture.
2: That's because they've kind of fallen out of favor. We're more interested in hybrid monsters, and that for modern audiences seems much more frightening than just this sort of expanded human body that looks like it was Xeroxed. So the giants are relatively absent. There are a couple exceptions. Roald Dahl's book, The Big Friendly Giant, but he's a good giant. I don't know if it's a resurgence of benevolent monsters in recent pop culture. You've got your things like Edward Scissorhands, and that's a modern retelling of the Frankenstein story, but he's good. You've got Hotel Transylvania, where the monsters in that animated feature are good, and they've actually, in the hotel, built themselves a sanctuary from the entities that might be the true monsters, people.
1: Mm-hmm.
2: As we move forward in the 20th and 21st centuries, the monster is less and less about appearance and more about behavior. Coupled with a very modern celebration of diversity, particularly physical diversity, right? Then we're focusing less on the physical appearance of the monster. Shrek is a great example of this. Shrek is a green ogre, but he's the good guy.
1: Right. Right. Shrek is sort of explicitly about saying monsters aren't necessarily monsters, right?
2: That's right. You can't look at a monster like Shrek and just assume based on appearance that he's a bad person. The true monsters are those who react negatively to diversity. The true monsters become everyday people who want to persecute the Shreks and the residents of Hotel Transylvania and Edward Scissorhands and entities like that.
1: Yeah, it's sort of like, in some ways, it feels like the earlier stories you're talking about are about taking the things inside people that we don't like and displacing them onto monsters. That's and instead, right. The more contemporary stories are more like taking the things we don't like and bringing them into how we are in our daily lives by sort of saying the opposite, right? Of accepting, like, we're all kind of vampires sometimes.
2: That's exactly right. That's exactly right. And I appreciate what you said about projection, right? Monsters for human history have been like a canvas that we paint on. People, us, we're the canvas now. We're kind of painting it on ourselves. Yeah, and it's becoming a criticism of us as monsters.
1: That is so interesting.
2: Mm-hmm.
1: Paul Thomas, thank you so much for speaking with me today on With Good Reason.
2: Oh, you're very welcome. I very much enjoyed this conversation.
1: Paul Thomas is a religious studies professor at Radford University. We're going to move from monsters who walked the earth to monsters who lurked in the deepest parts of the sea. Georgia Irby says that Greek and Roman mythology is filled with sea monsters. She's a classics professor at William & Mary, and she explains how ancient relationships with the ocean brought these monsters to life. Georgia, sea monsters are all over Greek and Roman mythology and stories. Where does this come from?
3: Where does the sea monster come from? I think it comes from the fear of the natural world. The Greeks sailed all over, and they knew the water too well to trust it. They're aware of large animals in the water. They're not quite sure what they are, but you have to explain it in some way, and that allows you to control it. If you can control it, you no longer fear it. You're conquering it, sending out your best heroes to conquer the beast. Heracles fought a sea monster. Perseus fought a sea monster. And we have sea monsters all over Greek art. Some of them are kind of cute, and some of them are kind of fearsome.
1: Part of what I love about what you're talking about here, I know you're a historian of science, and I think initially I had been expecting the sea monsters to simply be a metaphor for the unknown, right? The sort of demons inside us. But you're really connecting it with the actual scientific unknowns of the natural world around them.
3: Yes, indeed, because nothing comes out of nothing. All of the stories of the creation of the world, the stories of how the world works, they have to come from somewhere. And these sea monsters, they might be octopods, they might be whales, they might be sharks, eels. Eels were very common throughout the Mediterranean. And I don't know about you, but when I see an eel in a tank in an aquarium, it really freaks me out. So I can see how an eel would inspire a sea monster.
1: Yeah, eels are still kind of terrifying, and we know a lot about them now. What are some of the best known stories of sea monsters from this time?
3: Heracles, this is probably the best known of the stories. The king of Troy had walls built around the city by Apollo and Poseidon. These are two very, very powerful gods. He had promised to pay the gods for the walls, but he refused payment. So Apollo, being a god of healing and plague, sends a plague. Poseidon, being a god of water and storms, sends a sea monster. The only way to appease the wrath of the sea monster is through the sacrifice of a virgin. And the only virgin who would be suitable would be the king's daughter, Hesione. So Heracles comes by and he says, oh, I can save the fair maiden. And what he does is he takes his sickle, he has the sea monster swallow him, and he carves out the innards of the sea monster, thereby killing him from the inside out. The sea monster is slain, the girl is saved, but Amadon, who's the king of Troy at the time, refuses to pay Hercules. So he kidnaps the girl. That's the story. There's a doublet of that story, which is Perseus. He's the one who went after Medusa's head. Medusa is the monster whose gaze, living or dead, will turn anything that looks at it into stone. So Perseus is tasked with obtaining her head, which he does. And when he's coming back from the western edges of the world, he looks down and he sees a beautiful princess chained to a rock. She is Andromeda. Her mother, Cassiopeia, said one day, I am more beautiful than even the daughters of Nereus. Nereus is one of the gods of the sea. Uh-oh. One of his daughters happens to be the wife of, you guessed it, Poseidon. So Poseidon gets mad because this is an insult to his wife's beauty. It's an affront to all the gods. So he sends a sea monster to ravage the kingdom. And the only way to appease the wrath of the sea monster is, wait for it, the sacrifice of a virgin.
1: Oh, no. So
3: this would be the princess of the kingdom. And Perseus looks down, he sees her, she's beautiful. He immediately falls in love with her. He's flying overhead. And he asks, can I marry her if I save her from the sea monster? And they say yes. So he tells everyone, look away. He pulls out the Medusa's head from this leather sack that he's keeping it in to protect everyone from the gaze of Medusa. He petrifies the sea monster. All of the seaweed immediately turns into coral, which explains why we have coral in the Mediterranean Sea.
1: Oh,
3: and the sea monster is vanquished, and Perseus and Andromeda get married and live happily ever after.
1: I love the way, you know, these fantastical stories sort of mix in, again, the science of how did we get coral in the ocean? Where does this come from? And then also these bigger ideas of, you know, beauty and greed.
3: Yes.
1: I'm wondering, in these stories of sea monsters, do we see a conflict between the land and the sea? Is that a sort of prominent element?
3: Certainly. Part of the issue is we don't really belong in the sea. We are not naturally maritime creatures. We are invading the territory of the Nereids and the other water nymphs who are playing and swimming and riding dolphins. There's this charming scene, I think it's in Ovid, of the daughters of Nereus sitting on rocks, wringing out their green hair, sunbathing, frolicking with the dolphins, being chased by male composite sea creatures. It's very clear that when there's a storm, there's something in there that's going to hunt people who survive. There's another passage. Let me see if I can find that. This is actually an historical account. And here we have an example of a storm on the Rhone River in 15 CE. And there's a poem about it. Now they see that ocean, who bears up huge monsters everywhere beneath its sluggish waves, as well as savage whales and watering dogs. Ocean is rising up and snatching the ships. The fleet is in this storm on a river, but instead of focusing just on the storm, the poet, whose name is Albinovanus Peto, is also focusing on the terrors of the huge sea monsters that we imagine are lurking beneath the boats in the storm. And we have lots of artwork showing scenes of shipwreck with sharks coming out and other strange-looking fish circling the planks and the men. And there's this one, it shows six or seven different men. One man has lost his head. One man's head is in the mouth of a fish. Another man has lost an arm. Other body parts are missing as these guys are trying to escape from the very real sea creatures that have come upon them during their shipwreck.
1: One of the things that I was thinking about coming into this conversation, I've done other interviews for this episode. We're talking about Frankenstein and vampires and all of these other monsters who are much more present, I think, in certainly in American culture today.
3: Mm-hmm.
1: And I was thinking the sea monster, there's like the Loch Ness monster, who's really a very friendly monster in today's world. I know you're a historian, but in contemporary, in the Mediterranean now, is there more of this culture of the sea monsters remaining? Do you know?
3: In the Mediterranean, I'm not sure, but you may be familiar with the tradition of Chessie in the Chesapeake Bay.
1: Oh, yeah, sure.
3: Yeah, and I think that there are a couple of others. I mean, we don't know what's out there. But honestly, I don't have an answer for the modern Mediterranean, but I would be surprised if there weren't. If we have Chessie, certainly there's something enduring there. And I am one of the many millions and millions and millions of people who did make a pilgrimage to Loch Ness to see Nessie. Oh. So she endures. Her first sighting was actually by, what was his name? I'm going to look this up if you don't mind.
1: Yeah, go right ahead.
3: St. Columba. So this is the first recorded sighting of Nessie, and he sees this monster raging up from the water as he's walking along the banks of Loch Ness. And his biographer says, "The monster did rush up with a great roar and open mouth, but when the saint commanded it to retreat, it obeyed."
1: I love it. Did you see Nessie?
3: I think I did.
1: Yeah.
3: And I certainly stopped at the museum and picked up a little Nessie baby in my dunnage.
1: Perfect.
3: I made my pilgrimage to Loch Ness as an impoverished graduate student and never thought at the moment that that would count as legitimate research.
1: You picked the right subject. Georgia Irby, thank you so much for speaking with me today on With Good Reason.
3: Thank you so much for having me.
4: Georgia Irby is a classics professor at William & Mary. With Good Reason is produced by Virginia Humanities, which acknowledges the Monacan Nation, the original people of the land and waters of our home in Charlottesville, Virginia. Our production team is Sarah McConnell, Matt Dara, and Lauren Francis. 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
8: My name is Ed Hollihan, and this is The View from Here. A lot has happened since September of 2010. That's when this radio station went on the air for the first time. That's when I got introduced to the craft of making good radio, and that's when I met a lot of you for the very first time. As you may know, my brain is list-friendly, so I found myself compiling lines of information which helped to define the past 16 years. During that time, somewhere around 700 babies were born to Viroqua-area parents. Pearl Swigham, the columnist, Rob Horwitz, the environmentalist, David Rhodes, the novelist, and Pete Swanson, the baseball coach, all passed on. People who were middle-aged in 2010 are old now. All of us have said goodbye to family and friends. For most of us, the experience only increases. Over the past 16 years, the average value of a home in Viroqua has gone from $160,000 to $270,000. The average cost of a new car has risen from $21,000 to $51,000. In the past 16 years, Viroqua has built a new public library and a new city hall. The Viroqua Cemetery has devoted 5 acres to eco-friendly green burial. Wisconsin has had 2 governors. Well, 3 if you count the last few months of Jim Doyle's administration. The country has had 4 presidents. 2 of them were the same guy. And that guy's been impeached twice. Russia invaded Ukraine. The United Kingdom left the European Union. The Paris Agreement on climate change was ratified. And the United States has walked away from it twice. From mask mandates to vaccine skepticism, the COVID pandemic separated us all in so many ways. It changed everything from office hours to viable public health care. We all lost someone to the disease, and so many relationships were strained by radically divergent opinions. The Chicago Cubs won the World Series. I'll repeat that for anyone who might have been away. 10 years ago, the Chicago Cubs won the World Series. Speaking of baseball, so many of my boyhood heroes have passed. Harmon Killebrew, Stan Musial, Ernie Banks, Yogi Berra, Frank Robinson, Whitey Ford, Henry Aaron, Bob Gibson, and Willie Mays, and that's just a few of them. The Westby hailstorm has come and gone, thank goodness, and many of you are still shaking your heads and replacing your roofs. We are approaching the 16th anniversary of WDRT's broadcasting in the Driftless and streaming all over the world. The station's efforts are supported by over 600 members, 137 volunteers, of whom 121 are on the air. 121 people in a town of 4,500, 121 people who come to you on a regular basis on the radio. 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I've spoken with so many marvelous guests on Conversations. Symphony Sunday has been part of my world for 13 years now. 3 years ago, we created our quiz show. And there have been 16 years of Fridays. As of this morning, we will have spent these 5 minutes together 800 times. 800 mornings. You and me. I like that. I like that a lot.
5: I'm Rick Smith, and this is Labor History in 2. On this day in labor history, the year was 1937. That was the day anti-union violence erupted in the Valley of Steel. The Little Steel Strike was then in its 20th day. The strike had spread to Bethlehem's Cambria Works in Johnstown, Pennsylvania. Newspaper headlines screamed, 30 clubbed, stabbed, shot in strike. Guerrilla warfare breaks out anew in Pennsylvania. The day had been marred by hours of fighting with scabs and the police as miners joined picketers in support. Strikers lobbed rocks at scab cars attempting to drive through picket lines and successfully overturned a number of vehicles. Steel-helmeted police attacked strikers, swinging riot clubs and launching tear gas shells. One picketer, Tony Mandos, was in critical condition after having been shot twice by police. Mayor Daniel Shields announced he had deputized 250 special police and was preparing to, quote, raise an army of 3,000 American Legionnaires by nightfall to protect the city of Johnstown from strikers. At Warren, Ohio, dynamite crippled railroad operations at a struck Republic steel mill on the Ashtabula-Niles branch of the Pennsylvania Railroad. The explosion came after carloads of raw material had been shunted in and products shipped out of the mill. Auto plants throughout the Midwest slowed production for lack of steel-made parts. UAW President Homer Martin dispatched a telegram to CIO leader John L. Lewis saying, quote, "We are standing by ready to refuse to use steel-made Instruct plants in the production of automobiles unless the steel companies make a speedy and amicable settlement with the striking steelworkers." The CIO threatened a 20,000-strong strike support rally through the streets of Johnstown to protest the violence. They claimed victory when the governor quickly declared martial law and padlocked the gates of the Cambria Works.
7: Hey, I'm Tracy Pena. I am the founder of the Death Cafe Southern Tier, New York, and I invite you to come and join us on the third Monday of every month at your home public library on Main Street in Johnson City from 5:30 to 7, and come talk about all things death.
9: 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We'd like to thank the Broome County Arts Council, Subterranean Sound, Atomic Tom's, Buckland Law,

0: service.
1: How will we know that we got the right car?
0: I don't know. Hang on, let's just see if it accepts the... Okay. It's a two-minute wait.
1: Okay.
0: Have you ever ridden? I guess it's not driven.
1: No, definitely not driven.
0: Ridden in a driverless car?
1: No, not even one where it had a driver and the driver somehow fell out. I mean, I've always been in a car with a driver.
0: I have to say, I have some trepidation about this. I'm glad that we're doing this together. I just picture getting in, it locks, you know what I mean? Then you can't get out and it takes you, I don't know, into another county or something.
1: Yeah. I'm not terribly worried about it. I mean, we get in, even if it goes the wrong way, how far can it go? I mean, it's not going to go to Mexico.
0: Okay. So you're not worried about the safety. You just feel like it's limited in its ability to kidnap us. It can only go 100 or 200 miles or so. That's an interesting framing.
1: You don't hesitate to get in a taxi.
0: Okay, so the main difference is a taxi does have a driver in it.
1: A taxi does have a driver, but that means... you could have a malevolent driver, right? You're not likely to get a malevolent Waymo.
0: So it says, unlock with the app when the car is ready.
1: You have to unlock
0: another
1: it?
0: Another Waymo. Honestly, about every sixth or tenth car is a Waymo. Oh, it says it's ready. Pickup ready. Where is it?
1: Is that it?
0: It stopped way down here. I'm walking to catch up with the Waymo. It's way more walking than I had anticipated. And looks like some guy is trying to unlock our Waymo. Excuse me. Hi. That's actually our Waymo.
2: Sorry, I got mixed around.
0: It's okay. That's probably your Waymo?
2: Been able to say, you see, I did that signal. Okay?
1: They all look the same. That's a problem.
0: Yeah. Okay, you ready?
1: Yep.
0: This is it. We're about to climb into this driverless car. I'm going to press unlock with the app.
1: Now,
0: oh my gosh.
1: The door handle's popped out, so we're going to get in.
0: Oh my gosh.
3: Hello, Molly.
1: Should we both get in the back? Or you want
0: me in the front? Yes, get in the back. Hello, Waymo. Just said my name.
1: Okay, there's nobody in this car but us.
0: That's astute.
1: It.
0: Yeah.
1: All right, start ride. Hit this button. Yep.
0: But we still put on seatbelts.
3: Hello, from Waymo. As we get going, just give us 1 minute to cover a few riding tips. This experience.
1: I'm trying to fasten my seatbelt here, but.
0: Okay.
1: It's playing music. It's like getting in an elevator.
0: I wonder if we can turn off the music.
1: Molly's lowered the volume on the music.
0: Well, I wonder if we can actually just turn it off.
1: Well, if you
0: there. Okay. So here we are, Seth. Let's take this in. There's no human driving this car. What do you see? I can't quite see the steering wheel. It's like turning and stuff, right?
1: Well, it is. It is, just into the road. You can see it's doing the same thing that a steering wheel would do if there were a driver. The only thing is, it's doing it by itself.
0: It's like having a ghost drive it. And then look up, somebody is walking across the street. It does seem to be slowing down. That's a good sign.
1: Hit them anyhow.
0: Right.
1: Okay, now we're moving along at maybe 25 miles an hour, which is appropriate in this part of the city.
0: It is spooky, I have to say.
1: Okay, we're riding in this autonomous vehicle, and I have a lot of questions. Is this what the automobile's future is? Is this what cars are destined to become? Are drivers slated for obsolescence? Welcome to Big Picture Science. I'm Seth Shostak. Enjoying the ride.
0: I'm Molly Bentley. In this episode, we take a ride through the automobile's past and into its future, from the Model T to self-driving cars, with more than a century of car development. How has engineering and design changed automobiles and our lives? How will they change further if we ride in cars but no longer drive them? This episode is called Vroom.

0: Well, Seth seems to be stopping at all the red lights. That's a good sign. And actually, you know, the I've noticed that the acceleration is quite smooth.
1: Yeah, it's much better than a lot of drivers who are very, you know, stop and start. I would tip the driver, but I guess there's not much point in that. The autonomous car is, I mean, it's not only a little bit spooky because

0: of the absence of a driver, but it's also very quiet. But of course, cars weren't always whisper quiet.
1: That loud mechanical rumble is a modern recording of a car that debuted more than 100 years ago. In 1908, when Henry Ford first hand-cranked his Model T, an engine came roaring to life and a revolutionary machine was born. It would transform society, and in no small part because mass production made it affordable. Later in the show, we'll talk about another automobile revolution, one that dispenses with drivers. But before we arrive at that destination, we'll tour the fascinating history of how we got here. We let architect and emeritus historian of design at the University of Pennsylvania, Witold Rybczynski, take the wheel discussing his book, The Driving Machine, A Design History of the Car.
2: Witold, the first mass-produced cars, or for that matter, the first cars, you know, you're not going that far back in time. You're going back to maybe the beginning of the 20th century and maybe a little bit earlier. What did those first cars look like? Were they just, you know, horses, carriages with gas engines?
3: A Model T, for example, was an open car. It had a kind of canvas top that you could fold, but it wasn't enclosed. It wasn't a box. That took about 20 years, and you got the Ford Model A, which was a box. You had windows and doors, and you were enclosed in it. And eventually, you got things like heaters and eventually air conditioners. Early cars had very large wheels. They were more like wagon wheels because that was the technology that people understood. And eventually they became, you know, metal wheels. A lot of cars had wheels that looked like bicycle wheels with spokes. Again, because that was around. Because what the car did was it took pieces that existed in various technologies and sort of shoved them all together.
2: Yeah, you also had to turn a crank to get them started, right? I mean...
3: You did. The crank, of course, was an important part of the car because women could not turn a crank. Cranks were actually dangerous and very onerous physically. So for the longest time, until we invented the electric starter, women were not really driving cars, or at least they had to have a man with them because you had to be strong to get a car started that way. And, of course, with the electric starter, the woman then became very quickly a driver as well as the man. I can't remember the exact date. It was probably in the early 1900s.
2: So, Witold, the early cars, did they find acceptance, at least at some level, by a lot of people? Were people eager to get into cars, or did they sort of shy away from them, figuring that these are dangerous machines that could kill me?
3: No, I did not come across resistance. The car spreads very, very quickly. And of course, it doesn't travel that very fast. The first car in the world travels at something like 20 miles an hour top speed. And so I think people were probably surprised by it. Of course, the roads were crowded with horse-drawn carriages. So, you know, there was this sort of debate about these vehicles which moved more quickly, and did they have to have special bells or something to warn people. But that somehow got resolved very quickly. Remember, horses are dangerous things. In writing biographies of people from the 19th century, people are always getting kicked by a horse. Because, you know, you're standing there and it suddenly kicks out. And getting kicked by a horse essentially breaks your leg and you limp for the rest of your life. So, and you know, driving a carriage, a horse-drawn carriage, all sorts of things can go wrong. So I think people were quite happy to make the shift. It wasn't a huge shift. It wasn't like moving from a horse-drawn carriage, you know, to immediately, you know, to a Maserati that can go 100 miles an hour. I mean, it was a kind of horse-drawn carriage without, you know, the horseless carriage. It moved slowly. It was finished. Especially the early expensive cars. And maybe that was important too. It started not as a mass-produced product. The earliest cars were owned by movie stars and millionaires. And they were beautiful things. They were finished like a carriage with beautiful leatherwork and woodwork. And so by the time it kind of works its way down to the working man, it's something that everybody would like to have because the richest people all have them. And you've seen them on the streets.
2: You know, can you give us some idea of what it would have been like to ride in one of Henry Ford's early cars? I mean, how comfy was it?
3: No, they weren't comfy. You were able to move. His cars were very, very solidly built, and they were sort of off-road vehicles. We just didn't have paved roads. And so a car had to be more like a four-wheel drive Jeep to navigate, especially once you got out into the country. You were just on rough, rutted roads. So, of course, there was no power steering or power brake. So there, when you turned a corner, you really had to work at it. It was not an easy thing to do. And comfort was something that came much more slowly as people started making longer trips in cars. And it's something that also separates American cars from European cars because our distances are bigger. It's a much bigger country. And so comfort is important to us, and that's why the sporty cars were the European cars, but the comfortable cars were the American cars where you could drive all day and not feel that tired.
2: Henry Ford would make statements to that effect, right, that he wanted everybody to have a car.
3: Yes, and every year he made it a little bit cheaper, which is an astonishing thing for us. We're used to things getting more expensive. But he plowed the money back into reducing the price on the assumption that the more and more people could afford it, the better off he was, certainly. He sold more cars, millions of cars. But Henry Ford made the car cheaper, and that gave freedom to people, liberty. You didn't have to go where the bus went. You went where you wanted to go. So it was immediately attractive. And because it was cheaper than, Henry Ford sold a car on the basis that when the car wasn't running, you didn't have to feed it. Whereas when a horse wasn't running, you had to keep it alive, of course. So it was a very big change, and he made sure that it was less and less expensive as the years went by. So, you know, at one point, I remember I mentioned this in my book, half the people in the world owned a Model T. Half the people who owned a car owned a Model T in the world. So it became an incredibly successful way of bringing this to really every working person could at one point afford such a car.
2: He did this largely by mass production. And, you know, if you read the history of industrialization in the United States, the assembly line is frequently mentioned. Did the automobile industry, and Henry Ford perhaps in particular, did they really invent the assembly line?
3: He didn't invent the assembly line. There were assembly lines for making biscuits, of all things, or certain things that could be mass-produced. But he was the first one to bring it to automobile production. Automobiles generally were made by hand. That's why they were so expensive. And he created the assembly line for cars. And then he did something even more spectacular, which was the moving assembly line. So each person on the assembly line only did one thing, and the car just moved in front of them, and one person, you know, attached the wheels, and another person did something else. And it meant that you could produce a car in something like just a few hours instead of days and days, which is what accounted for the low price.
2: But it also, I mean, you know, becomes kind of a symbol of the dehumanization of manufacturing, because, you know, your job was just to put this part onto that part, and you did that all day, all week, all year. And, you know, that was such a big, I don't know, philosophical shift in a way that it had big repercussions, or maybe it didn't, but it seems to me it did.
3: It did, and I think Ford was quite aware of this. And so the trade-off was that you got paid well. And then he did something else that nobody really had thought of, is he created the weekend. He gave you all day off on Saturday. Sunday was always a holiday in all industries, but he created the two-day holiday. And it was partly as a kind of deal, as like, you have to do this boring work because it's not like crafting. You're just doing an operation. But the trade-off is you're well paid. You can afford to buy a house, for instance, which was an unthinkable thing for a working man to own a house. And that's why Philadelphia, where I live, is full of these little houses from the turn of the century, which all have to do with that kind of industrialization. Of course, you could even say that inventing the two-day weekend was a way of getting you to drive more, because people went for Sunday drives, and they would go, they had 2 days so they could drive out to the country, and you had the beginning of the, what we would call cottage country, where people had summer cottages that they could go to. So it had huge repercussions on the way we live.
2: You know, at the beginning of the automobile, there were various power sources that were being used, you know, obviously gasoline, but also there were steam-powered cars, there were even electric cars, that sort of thing. But gasoline won out, and it won out fairly quickly. Are there practical reasons for that, or was it just the, you know, the strength of the oil industry or something like that?
3: Very practical, because as you said, there were three big power sources. The steam was actually the leading one, because that was the one we knew the most about. We had years of experience. And the problem, of course, is you need a big boiler. So it's a very heavy vehicle, and you've got to carry your fuel with you, and it's usually wood or coal. And so it was reliable, it was sort of predictable, but compared to a internal combustion engine, which is much more efficient and much smaller, it lost out. And electricity was the big alternative. Electricity motors are more efficient than internal combustion engines. The problem was for years and years, the battery. So with the internal combustion engine, and especially in America, remember, we had oil initially in Pennsylvania and eventually Texas and all over the place. Europeans didn't have oil, so their gas was always much more expensive. But we had the oil. And then it turned out to we very quickly made a system of distributing it and building service stations and so on.
1: Okay, I am starting to relax in this driverless car pretty much. Well, coming up, we cruise into the next phase in the history of the horseless carriage, when major changes in its technology contributed to what some have dubbed the automobile century.
3: The automobile had enormous effects on urbanization, on where people lived, on how they lived.
0: We're riding in a car that makes very little noise, yet this episode of Big Picture Science is called Vroom.

0: In some ways, we all know what happened after the first modern cars began kicking up dirt and gravel. Everyone who could afford one bought one, and that was a lot of people. Asphalt replaced dirt, and a network of roads winding within and radiating out from cities covered the country like a spider web. The car reshaped our cities and our behavior.
1: We continue our journey in this driverless car. Did you see it brake really quickly for that guy?
0: I felt the brake.
1: That guy's crazy.
0: That was the first time I actually felt a deceleration.
1: We continue our journey in this driverless car and with architect and emeritus historian of design at the University of Pennsylvania, Witold Rybczynski, who covers these changes in his book, The Driving Machine, A Design History of the Car. And he has said that many of these changes he has witnessed in his lifetime.
2: Part of my book is a sort of memoir of cars that I've owned. And my first cars didn't have power steering and power brakes. They didn't have anti-lock brakes. They didn't have variable windshield wipers. I mean, all sorts of things. And the big change in cars is not so much the electric motor, it's the digital technology. And people have described contemporary cars as iPhones on wheels. And they are, because you can communicate to your car, and the car company can communicate and upgrade your car. So that's the real revolution. And digital technology means you have cameras all over your car, you know, for backing up, for safety, for all sorts of things. So we're at the beginning of, I think, another period. The cars that you and I grew up with, that's gone. The last chapter of my book is called Elegy, because the kind of car that I love to drive and I grew up with is no longer available. It's changed drastically. I mean, you can't repair a modern car. You have to take it to a garage. It's much too complicated electronically to deal with. I mean, I love cars that make noise. Cars, even non-electric cars, are very quiet now, and everything's electric, and it's a very different sort of machine. So, you know, the car where you kind of controlled everything and used to talk about road feel, because you really could feel the road, that's gone. I mean, the car is a very sort of quiet, and you're isolated, and you're like in a cocoon.
3: Well, one of the big shifts that occurred even in my lifetime was away from, you know, standard gear shifting transmissions to automatic transmissions. And to me, that was a step backward, because with a manual transmission, you always knew the relationship between what the wheels were doing and what the engine was doing, right? And you had a sense of control there that you didn't have with the automatic transmissions. And yet, there aren't too many standard transmissions, manual transmissions being sold today.
2: No. And there aren't too many drivers who know how to use a manual transmission. I don't think you could rent a manual car. I'm sure all rental cars are automatics. They would have to be. So, yes, that was a big change. You know, tires. I still remember, as a kid at least, you know, tires had tubes in them. And the whole idea of a tubeless tire was a kind of revolutionary thought, that you could have a tire without it, a tube inside it. So there actually have been lots of changes. And the history of the car design is actually a history of continual change as people improve the car, as all these various, it's a very complicated little machine, the car. And so there's an awful lot that can be improved. Bodies, I mean, materials, all these things.
3: Yeah. One of the things that's changed, at least since my childhood, has been reliability, right? If you took the family car on a long trip, say 1,000 miles or more, drive across the country, that kind of thing, you knew it was going to break down. In fact, my first Transamerica trip, you know, I took my mom's old car, and it broke down every day. Every day something went wrong with it, whether the brakes or the transmission. It was always. But today's cars, I mean, they do seem considerably more reliable.
2: Oh, no, absolutely. I mean, I said that you couldn't fix anything, but it's also true that nothing goes wrong. There isn't. I think a flat tire is about the only thing that most people experience these days, because it is very reliable. And when I think back on the cars that I've owned, and in a sense, how much trouble they were. I grew up in Canada, which is, of course, very cold, which creates all sorts of special problems for cars. But it was just part of owning a car. You just had to deal. You didn't. It wasn't really a problem. It was just part of ownership. I mean, it was something that you had to do, and you expected to have certain problems, and you had to do things regularly to keep the car going. And that was just. But what's striking is it was all worth it in the end. The freedom that a car offers is the reason that we're not giving up the car. As somebody said, until kicking and screaming, they take it away from us. Because it's, you know, the fact that you can load it up, you can carry your groceries, you can carry kids and dogs and stuff in it, and you're free. You can go on a trip. You can just jump in, and you don't have to look at schedules. You just jump in and drive and go there. And that explains, of course, the phenomenal growth in ownership.
3: Vithold, what about the emphasis that we see on safety these days? I mean, certain car manufacturers, I'm thinking, I guess, of the Swedish car manufacturers, would emphasize safety. I don't know anybody who buys a car based on it being safer than the next model. Is safety really a thing, or is it just, you know, some sort of failed marketing ploy?
2: No, it's a real thing. And of course, the early cars went relatively slowly. So that was important, because if you had an accident, it probably wouldn't be fatal. It's just you weren't moving that quickly, and the cars were heavy. But a large number of the early car pioneers died in cars, unfortunately, because as I discover, many of the early enthusiasts of car making were also enthusiastic racers. Henry Ford, for example, had the world speed record at one point in his early life when he was a young man. But so driving fast was a kind of part of the attraction, I think, of cars. But it did take a long time for safety. It's not easy to sell a car on safety, because you want to sell it on glamour and excitement, and not say, well, you might also die in it. That's not a good safety point. So I was shocked, for instance, to discover the first company that introduced safety belts was Nash, and people hated them. And the salesman finally went to Nash and said, look, you've got to stop putting these things in it. They make us take them out. They don't like them. And so it took actually many more years before things like seat belts were eventually, of course, compulsory. But there other things like anti-lock brakes had to do with safety. Safety always costs money, so the leaders tended to be the more expensive cars. Mercedes was always concerned with safety. So they, for instance, invented the idea of the crumple zone. So if you hit something head on, the front part of the car would crumple, but the passengers would be safe. Incidentally, the automatic starter, the electric starter for cars, was a safety device, because what happened was a very highly placed executive was killed cranking his car. I mean, the crank hit him in the head and he died, and it was General Motors, and they insisted somebody's got to invent something that we can get rid of this crank. And the electric starter was actually invented for that reason.
3: Let's talk a little bit about the societal impacts. To begin with, there's the impact on the cities, right? 150 years ago, everybody lived in the cities. If you lived anywhere, 80 or 90% of people lived in the cities because there was public transport and that sort of thing. And of course, there was the housing. Beginning, I guess, in the 1950s, you know, the American lifestyle was portrayed at its best when you could live in the suburbs, even though there wasn't much in the suburbs, but there were trees. I guess that was something.
2: There's no question that it changes. I mean, a friend of mine, a historian, mentioned, you know, the famous American century, and he said they should call it the automobile century. And it's true. The automobile had enormous effects on urbanization, on where people lived, on how they lived. The evening newspaper disappeared because of the car. Once you were commuting by car, you couldn't read a newspaper and drive at the same time. And so you only got morning newspapers. But on the other hand, once cars got radios, you then got talk radio. And we know that has had huge political effects. So the car is one of those devices that sort of has enormous sort of spin-off effects, social, economic, and cultural, really.
3: What about the effect on, for example, development of a road system, and in particular an urban road system, because of course that's a sort of a mixed blessing in a way, but that our city suddenly became reoriented toward cars instead of, you know, trolleys or stuff like that.
2: Yes, there were huge effects, and they're not all good effects, certainly. I mean, we all know the environmental effects of cars, but the suburbanization was another effect. It sort of killed the downtown. The downtown, which is the pride of American cities up till about the 1920s, you know, eventually is replaced by suburbanization, which is all due in large part to the automobile. So, yes, it has many effects, good and bad.
3: You mentioned the effect on our cities. That is not always celebrated. People think that, okay, the automobile has led to the dying of the inner cities or whatever, and people all want their, you know, small plot of land in the backyard and that kind of thing. And, you know, that kind of destroys a certain social cohesion that we had when everybody lived in the same place. Do you see that as a net plus or maybe not a net plus to have, you know, driven so many people out to the suburbs?
2: No, it wasn't a net plus. Although it's important to say that the first suburbs predate the car because they're the result of the railroad. Once you got railroad lines, the famous main line in Philadelphia, then little communities spring up at every station. And you also had suburbs up the Hudson River because you could go by boat. You could have ferry boats that would bring people up the Hudson quite far. So you could see that the car accelerates that suburbanization. It doesn't actually start it. But that's sort of the history of transport. It has huge effects on cities, both good and bad, but they changes cities. And the car was certainly one of the most radical changes, especially in America, because we had all this space. The car didn't have the same effect in Europe because there wasn't enough space. And we sort of had the ideal situation for suburbs compared to other countries because we did have space and we did have it. It happened in a way that isn't quite the same in European urbanization.
0: Next, a question that perhaps we should have asked before we hopped in this autonomous vehicle. What exactly is the safety record for self-driving cars? Well, it may surprise you.
4: Their estimate is that their vehicles crash about 80% less than human-driven vehicles.
1: Our next stop, why automation may already be safer than human drivers and what the future of the automobile looks like. You know, I'm not the most relaxed passenger ever. So I'm feeling the absence of the human here, the human out of the loop.
0: Well, as you say, it's a little bit spooky, but on the other hand, the ride so far is pretty much exactly what you would feel if there were a driver. So
1: not just any driver, though. If you had a good driver.
0: If you had a good driver.
1: I mean, I've had some drivers where it's not so smooth. This episode of Big Picture Science is called Vroom.

0: In the conclusion of the conversation with Witold Rybczynski, he and Seth consider the future of the automobile and whether the horseless carriage is destined to become a driverless one.
1: Finally, Witold, do you think that this, love affair that America has had with the automobile for such a long time now, is that going to last? I mean, you can easily find articles in which people lament this, and they say, you know, we've destroyed our cities, and only people with money can, you know, live in a nice place now, and, you know, all the cultural attractions of urbanization have all been killed by the automobile. It's time that we beefed up public transportation so that people will live in the downtowns or in the cities in any case. Do you think that's going to happen, or do people just love their cars too much?
2: No, I don't think it's going to happen. I'm old enough to have heard that argument for so long, and it hasn't worked because it is, that sense of freedom is so great. But I did have one thought about this, that it's not clear whether self-driving cars will happen or not happen, but it probably will happen. Who knows? But it occurred to me that if it does happen, the sort of cars that I remember might become like sailboats. Or, I mean, people still ride horses, but they don't ride horses to go somewhere. They ride horses out for pleasure. And I think it's quite possible in the future, the sort of car of the 1950s will be something that people drive just for pleasure. And then if they have to go somewhere, they'll get in a self-driving car and it'll take them there. But the car that we know wouldn't necessarily disappear, but it might become a kind of hobby, like a sailboat. You don't go anywhere in a sailboat, you just go in a circle, but it's sort of the pleasure of it is still attractive to people. So I think the car might exist, might continue, but if the self-driving car comes, that will be another very radical change. And who knows what effects that will have, but they'll probably be big.
1: Witold Rybczynski, thanks so very much for speaking with us.
2: I enjoyed it. Thank you.
0: Witold Rybczynski is an architect and emeritus historian of design at the University of Pennsylvania. His book is The Driving Machine, A Design History of the Car. Hey, we're passing another Waymo.
3: Yeah, and yet another.
0: And another. It's starting to feel normal.
3: Now we're all stopped because there's a cable car in front of us.
0: Yeah, the situation here is a bus, another car, and a cable car all meet at an intersection. Sounds like the beginning of a joke. What happens next? I hope not much. Nothing out of the ordinary.
3: If you look inside the cable car, of course, you can see the cable car driver. Cable cars still have drivers. They're not driverless, even though they're on tracks and they're pulled by cables, and you would think that would be the easiest thing to automate.
0: Excellent point. Well, our ride isn't over. Producer Brian Edwards gathered new data about the safety of Waymos and finds out whether cars like the one we're in are driving the future of the automobile.
4: My name is Timothy Lee, and I'm a journalist. I've covered technology for about 10 years, and I write a newsletter called Understanding AI. This is a branch of artificial intelligence. I mean, it's been a little weird. I think in the last couple of years, people have started thinking of artificial intelligence as only generative AI, but the concept of AI long predates the current, you know, chatbots and image models. I absolutely consider self-driving technology to be a kind of AI.
0: Okay, it knows what it's doing, though, right?
3: It knows what it's doing, and it's—I have to say—it's pretty impressive.
0: Okay, there are sensors all throughout this car, on the front, the back, the sides. There's rapidly spinning short-range LiDAR on the top. That is a technology that uses lasers to measure distances. And all these sensors are the eyes and the ears of the vehicle.
5: Timothy, what were some of the thorny challenges that had existed over the years towards making self-driving cars feasible?
4: I think fundamentally what makes it difficult is that the physical world is just so complicated. There's so many different kinds of things that you can encounter, and there's so many different permutations. And in particular, you are interacting with other human beings. And so any simple rule you might come up with is going to have a ton of exceptions. And you're going to have, you know, weird situations like on Halloween, like everybody's wearing costumes, and so everybody looks different than they would at a normal time. Or in rush hour traffic, often people will break the law in kind of small ways, right? They'll go over a double yellow line, or they will, you know, turn when they're not supposed to, things like that. And so you really need to have a lot of examples, a lot of example data to train these networks. And you have to do lots and lots of testing.
0: The autonomous technology for this car began in 2009 as a Google self-driving car project in Mountain View, California, when the company spent about 2 years road testing a handful of vehicles in the area. At the end of 2016, the project was renamed Waymo, and it was run by Google's parent company, Alphabet. It began offering rides without a safety driver in the car in 2022. And another note is that this ride is more expensive than an Uber or a Lyft rideshare.
5: For many people across the country, they might still think about this as far-flung technology, but my understanding is they're in Phoenix and San Francisco, L.A. and Austin. Please add, any more if there are other ones.
4: They started in Phoenix. They expanded to San Francisco a couple of years ago. More recently, Los Angeles and Atlanta, and they've got several that they're planning to expand into over the next couple of years.
5: Okay. And these are all sunny places. Were these locations chosen for those good conditions? And would these cars run into larger issues when you move into different types of climates?
4: Yeah, Waymo's definitely been strategic about how they've rolled out. They started in the suburbs of Phoenix. They gradually expanded to more of Phoenix, and then they started with the kind of non-urban parts of San Francisco or the residential parts of San Francisco. Then they did downtown San Francisco. And so they've been trying to gradually ratchet up the difficulty. And they have two big things they haven't mastered yet. One is freeways. They're still just on surface streets. And then, as you said, the second big category is adverse weather. Like you said, all the cities they've worked in so far are in the Sun Belt. They're going to do Atlanta and Miami and Washington, D.C. Those are all places where it doesn't snow very much. I think it'll be a few years before they get to Boston or Chicago.
5: I would have to imagine, but correct me if I'm wrong, that, when it comes to, things like adverse weather making it more difficult, is it that it throws off those LIDAR, readings? What makes it difficult for those?
4: There's three reasons that the winter is difficult. The most direct one is if it's actually snowing, the snow will interfere with the sensors. And to a lesser extent, that's also true with rain. The roads can be icy, and so the exact driving behavior has to be a little different. I don't think the physics of that are super complicated. The other one that's maybe not as obvious is that right after a big snowfall, everything looks different. And so if you have image recognition software that's supposed to say, oh, that's a tree, that's a fire hydrant, that's a car, and suddenly everything has snow on it, you need to have a different set of algorithms, or at least you need to have in your training data, you have to have examples of all these objects with snow on them. They're going to have to spend a few winters in cold places. So I believe they've done testing in a few places, I think Buffalo and a couple parts of Michigan, to do this. So they're working on this, but I think it might be another year or two. They have not announced any commercial deployments yet in places where it snows regularly.
0: The car seats four, one passenger in the front, three in the back, if you like, but no one is allowed to sit in that driver's seat. And there's a big warning sign on the steering wheel that makes that very clear, which of course raises the question of why an autonomous car, driverless car, needs a driver's seat at all. But actually it turns out that the Waymo technicians occasionally have to take the helm to monitor the autonomous driving technology. But if anyone were to try to sit in that driver's seat, the car will pull over and the ride will be terminated.
5: So one of the big selling points of self-driving cars is that they can provide a safer ride for people. And the thought is that people, as we talked about before, are inherently unpredictable and that can cause accidents. And at high speeds, that's still very dangerous. Waymo recently released a big batch of data on their safety numbers. Can you break those down for us?
4: Yeah, absolutely. So about once a quarter, they release data on how often their own vehicles have crashed, and then they try to do a apples-to-apples comparison with human-driven vehicles in the same geographic areas. And their estimate is that their vehicles crash about 80% less than human-driven vehicles. And there's two things they look at. One is airbag deployments, which is a pretty objective thing. And when an airbag deploys, very likely that's going to get reported. And so, yeah, they say about 80% fewer crashes involving airbags. And the other is crashes where there's any injury reported. And again, that's about 80% lower. And the interesting thing about that is not only is it significantly lower, if you actually look at the nature of those crashes, and a huge number of them are rear-end crashes where somebody else rear-ended Waymo. There's a number of them where the Waymo was stopped at a red light and some lunatic drove in and ran into them. Several where another vehicle ran a red light. And only one or two, I think, where the Waymo made any sort of mistake.
0: Now, as you glide through town, you can follow your ride on this touch screen and see what Waymo sees. But the cars, the bicycles, and the pedestrians appear as colorful blue and green blobs. There's no high resolution here. It looks a little bit like, I guess, like a video game, like a sort of not sophisticated video game. From the touchscreen in front of you, you can control the music, you can turn it off, as we did, and the screen offers other limited options. Help, seems like an important one. Lock, pull over, another essential option, and start ride.
5: What is making them safe? Is it the, you know, the cold calculated mind of the computer just is better at driving than we are? What is the reason behind that?
4: Lots and lots of difficult engineering work over 15 years, I think, is the fundamental answer. But I think there's a couple advantages they have. One is those LiDAR sensors, I think, are pretty important because they just are never going to miss a large object. Those sensors are not kind of subject to interpretation. You have some other companies that are trying to do vision only, where they're trying to just do it with cameras, and that works pretty well, but they could get confused. There could be an optical illusion or a thing where, you know, like there have been cases where maybe you have the side of a truck is the same color as the sky, and so the car can't tell the difference. The other thing is that I think the behavior of humans varies a lot, and so there are some very bad drivers. There are drivers that are drunk, there are teenagers, there are people that are very elderly who are no longer able to really keep it together, there are people who are very exhausted. And so if Waymo can just kind of match the driving ability of a, you know, 50-year-old, sober, well-rested person with a lot of driving experience, that by itself, I think, would significantly reduce the driving rate. And so it doesn't have to necessarily do anything kind of heroic. It just needs to be a very conscientious driver, and it seems to be, you know, kind of on that level.
0: The technology may still have a hill to climb, though, when it comes to winning over some San Francisco residents. In a non-scientific study of one, I asked my close friend, who does a lot of driving in the city, her opinion about the new autonomous cars on the block.
6: My name is Dani Tsagakovich, and I'm a long-term resident of San Francisco. My experience with the Waymos has been a little bit different because I actually haven't been inside one. But I've been in traffic with them on a daily basis in the morning. It seems like when I leave my house to go to work at around 7:30 a.m., there's a plethora of Waymos. It looks like a Waymo car parade. And they are extremely cautious, slow drivers. Like, they're not quick to react to the actual situation of traffic. I've seen a lot of stopping, longer at a stop sign than any other person would stop. They are kind of tentative when it comes to turning corners and when the lights are changing. Sometimes they go when it's almost a red light, and sometimes they don't go.
0: But don't we want our drivers or even our driverless cars to be slow, careful, maybe very considerate drivers and not rash? Isn't this what we want?
6: In the city, there's a flow, and I see other people, like even sometimes shouting at the Waymos. So that's the situation.
0: And what do you think the Waymos would say about your driving?
6: They would say it's time to park your car. Yeah. Permanently.
0: Okay. So we may have two different standards here.
5: We talked to Dr. Rybczynski about how cars already, you know, reshaped cities and roads and were a major, you know, contributor to suburbanization. And I could see self-driving cars exacerbating that even further, and that if somebody works in the city but their two-hour drive, they get to, you know, read a book. Like if they'd like to do more work on the way to work, do work on the way to work. You know, it could change, you know, how commutes are done, and it could, you know, push that even further. Obviously, you don't have a crystal ball, but, you know, how would you see cities and roads and how we live our lives change if this technology was adopted in a widespread way?
4: I mean, I think there's going to be effects in both directions. So as you say, obviously, it'll make it more appealing to live in exurban areas, and so some people are going to want to live further out. But at the other extreme, one of the big obstacles to more dense construction in urban areas is that people are worried about parking becoming too scarce. And so if you have cheap taxis, I think that the political opposition to more density on the basis of parking is going to decline. And so then I could see it making it easier to build very densely. And so maybe you have kind of a more spiky urban areas where you have the densest areas get denser and the kind of sprawliest areas get sprawlier, and people can kind of live in the kind of area they want.
5: When it comes to widespread use of self-driving cars, you know, it's big, like we have mentioned, in cities like San Francisco. But, you know, do you see the widespread use of autonomous vehicles as right around the corner?
4: Yeah, I mean, I would say that the technical problems have largely been solved. I mean, you mentioned freeways and you know, winter weather, so it's not totally solved, but I expect those to be solved soon. But for, at least for warmer climates, the technical problems are mostly solved, and it's really just a logistical slog from here. Waymo's cars are currently very expensive, and I think they can get the cost down, but it's just a matter of, like, doing mass manufacturing. They need to hire people to clean the cars, charge the cars, repair them when they get broken, and they need those in every city where they would need to operate. And so Waymo's doing that work now. They've announced, I think, Atlanta, Miami, Washington, D.C. for the next year or so. I think they're probably going to announce several more cities before the end of the year. And so it'll just take the time to do that. I mean, the model here, I think, is really Uber and Lyft, which I think those companies started around 2010, but it took 3 or 4 years for them to scale up to the point where they're a national service. I think because this is such a new service, it'll take a little longer for Waymo. It'll probably be like 3 to 5 years before most cities have Waymo service, but I think that's coming. And then you have Tesla, which I think there's still some technical problems with there that they need to overcome. I think they're a few years behind Waymo, but they're very good at manufacturing cars. And so I think once they get those technical issues rolled out, they'll be able to scale up pretty quickly. And so I would say by the early 2030s, I would expect this to be a very widespread technology that most major cities and maybe some minor ones as well will have available.
5: Well, Timothy, thank you so much for taking the time to talk to us today.
4: Sure. Thank you.
0: You notice that the car next to us, those drivers are looking over. So I guess it's still quite a sight to see a car without a driver in it.
3: It's a novelty, but you can be sure that, you know, 10 years from now, nobody will consider it a novelty. Maybe the novelty will be a car with a driver in it.
0: Timothy Lee is a technology journalist and writes the newsletter Understanding AI. So, Seth, after writing in this Waymo, do you feel like you understand AI better?
3: I don't understand AI any better, I have to say. But I do have a feeling for what it's like to ride in a driverless car, obviously. And it's great.
0: What I think is interesting is that we heard earlier in the show that people were not nervous about getting in the first cars over a century ago. So with the horseless carriage, people weren't too nervous to climb into that vehicle, but with the driverless one, there's a little bit more anxiety involved. And I guess it has to do, Seth, because you're not in control at all. I mean, there's no one to negotiate with here.
3: Well, that's right. There's nobody to negotiate with, but one of my big anxieties whenever I get into a taxi of some sort is that, you know, the driver may just want to have conversation. And sometimes I welcome that, but there are other times when I just want quiet. I don't want the guy to talk to me. So here, at least you get that option.

0: Well, this show is thanks to the driven talents of senior producer Gary Niederhoff and assistant producers Brian Edwards and Shannon Rose Geary. I'm Molly Bentley, the executive producer of Big Picture Science.
1: And I'm Seth Shostak, senior astronomer at the SETI Institute. We'd like to give a big thanks to our listeners and, of course, to our Patreon supporters.
0: The original music in the show is by Dewey DeLay and June Miyake. This episode of Big Picture Science that considers the past and the future of the horseless carriage is called Vroom.
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3: Hey everyone, it's time again to recap the latest news from the solar PV world compiled by the American Solar Energy Society. I'm Jay Warmke with solarpvtraining.com, and here's what's happening in the wonderful world of solar for the week of June 7th. The Supreme Court of Ohio has reversed a previously approved permit for Madison County's Oak Run Solar Project, which would have been the largest solar installation in the history of the state and one of the largest agrivoltaic projects in the U.S. The 6,000-acre project would have included 800 megawatts of solar generation, as well as 300 megawatts worth of battery storage capacity. Developers filed for approval with the Ohio Power Siting Board in 2023, claiming the project would create more than 3,000 construction jobs, as well as 63 long-term operational and maintenance jobs once the project was online. The utility-scale project would provide enough power for 170,000 homes and $7.2 million in tax revenue for the county over an estimated 35 years. The siting board approved the project in March of 2024. Opponents to the project then appealed the decision to the Supreme Court. The court, comprised of 7 Republicans and 1 Democrat, reversed the permit issued by the siting board on technical grounds, stating that the developers did not submit enough photographic simulations or pictorial sketches that displayed the project from the public's vantage point. The lone dissent, Democrat Jennifer Bruner, argued that the siting board already had adequate information from which to determine the visual impacts of the project. The court then sent the project back to the siting board with orders to more adequately address the visual impacts of the substations. The court also dismissed a slew of objections raised by local and county officials claiming the solar development was an undesired use of land that had traditionally been used for farming. The project is an example of the now partisan nature of solar development. Republican commissioners from 27 counties, about 30% of the state, have banned solar and wind projects within their jurisdiction, according to the Associated Press. When Donald Trump launched his initial campaign for the White House, he promised to end the so-called war on coal, lower energy prices, and put thousands of coal miners back to work. But since taking office in 2016, the use of coal in generating electricity has been cut in half. In 2016, coal accounted for approximately 30% of all electricity generation. Today, it accounts for just 15%. Similarly, in 2016, there were 70,000 to 75,000 coal miners employed full-time across the nation. That number has also been cut in half, now employing approximately 38,000. In an effort to revive the industry, the Trump administration officials last week offered specifics on over $700 million in Department of Energy funding to boost coal-fired power and ship more coal overseas. In contrast, lawmakers have budgeted a total of $320 million for solar and wind programs under the DOE, despite the administration proposing to cut these programs entirely. DOE officials presented a list of 13 coal power plants that will receive a combined $425 million to upgrade and extend the span of operation. They also announced plans to fund two new coal-fired power plants, one in Anchorage, Alaska, and another in Mount Storm, West Virginia. If constructed, these would be the first coal power plants to come online since 2013. Google will fund a three-year, 100-megawatt virtual power plant in the PJM interconnection that is aimed at creating an industry-leading, scalable blueprint for unlocking capacity to meet data center demand, the tech company announced last week. The company is partnering with operator Voltus to aggregate distributed energy resources from residential, commercial, and industrial customers across the Midwest states managed by PJM. Data center development across the region has been cited as a major reason for electricity shortages, higher prices, and potential power outages. Experts claim that many of the capacity issues could be eliminated if data centers would be willing to curtail their load demands during periods of peak load demand. But Google responded in their recent press announcement that it's often faster and more cost-effective for them simply to pay other customers to shift their electricity usage rather than change the way they operate data centers. Google's virtual power plant will work by pooling thousands of distributed energy sources like batteries, electric vehicles, smart thermostats into a single coordinated network, partnering with energy aggregators. Google then pays device owners to temporarily reduce power consumption or discharge stored energy during peak grid demand. And that's the news from the solar industry for this week. We'll see you next week.
4: Welcome to 2026 Talks, where we're following our democracy in historic times.
5: Subject to finalization of documents, we should get done over the next few days. Probably have a signing maybe in Europe.
4: President Donald Trump says the U.S. and Iran have agreed to stop fighting. The White House says they'll sign a 90-day ceasefire in Switzerland on Friday, reopening the Strait of Hormuz and ending the blockade of Iranian ports. The U.S. is to release billions of dollars in frozen Iranian assets, and the countries have 60 days to negotiate on Iran's nuclear program. Tehran is calling it a victory, and Israel's continued attacks in Lebanon may still complicate the situation. Gas prices are falling, but remain well above pre-war levels. Depleted fuel stockpiles could take months to recover. Investment bank Goldman Sachs warns right now the oil market seems too focused on the immediate outcome of the war and not enough on underlying fuel supply and demand issues. This comes when the economy is at a fragile point. Despite some economic growth and relatively low unemployment so far in Trump's second term, Washington Post reporting confirms surveys showing voters are worried by the president's trade policies and the slashing of government staff and services. And the paper says they're deeply concerned that artificial intelligence is threatening career prospects. A new report from progressive group Demos argues the huge disparity in wealth is driving the growing affordability crisis. Demos says 900 billionaires now have almost twice the net worth of the entire bottom half of all households. Jeffrey Gustavson with the Washington State nonprofit Firelands Workers United says solving that starts with breaking corporate influence.
6: These are companies that have essentially rigged the system in their favor for a very long time, and it's especially strong in our state given the presence of large tech companies that are some of the wealthiest companies in the history of the world that are raking in record profits year after year.
4: It's been 10 years since the Pulse nightclub shooting in Orlando, Florida, when a gunman opened fire at a gay nightclub, killing nearly 50 and injuring even more. Orlando Mayor Buddy Dyer says the community is coming together to honor and remember those lost.
7: Our community has come together again through a variety of remembrance activities, from various church services, the Mental Health Association luncheon, to our sports teams, creating the Orlando United Church to benefit the Orlando Resiliency Services.
4: June is Pride Month, but there's a growing disparity in attitudes. For 6 years, gay advocacy group Out Leadership has measured the business and workplace climate for gay and transgender people. Their index shows rising anti-LGBTQ sentiment and legislation, including so-called Don't Say Gay bills in Florida, Indiana, Kansas, and North Carolina. University of California professor Brandon Robinson says a backlash shouldn't stop people from observing the month.
8: We should be really celebrating it. We should be saying we're here. We matter. matter. We're important. We have value. It's needed more now than it has been lately.
4: A Public Religion Research Institute poll from March finds nearly 3/4 of Americans support non-discrimination protections and almost 2/3 support same-sex marriage. I'm Edwin J. Vieira for Pacifica Network and Public News Service. 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

0: This is 99.5 WBDYLP, a project of the Bundy Museum of History and Art in Binghamton. 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

Okay, welcome to the Local Music Hour with King, your Southern Radio announcer. The first song of the day is Caledonia, artist North Sea Gas, recorded live September 27, 2019, here in Binghamton, New York.

song will be Song for a North Country Jukebox. Artist Michael Durling, recorded live October 21st, 2023 at Cranberry Coffee House, located here in Binghamton, New York. Thank you.

Okay, next is Okro Modelo, featuring the Lynch Family Trio, artist Carl Lynch, album Homeland.

Give it up for the Lynch Family Trio. Nothing like a family singing together. Okay, but now we have On the Backside of Nantucket Point, featuring Deborah Carlin, artist John Roberts. Artist John Roberts, recorded live November the 10th, 2019, here in Binghamton, New York.

built him a sloop in the shape of a clam on the backside of Nantucket Point. They got her called up so stout and so staunch. When it was done, she was ready to launch on the backside of Nantucket Point. Then Uncle Josiah says, "E Sam, come, we'll go up the town for a runlet of rum." But a runlet of rum soon turned into another. Before very long, they was three sheets together on the backside of Nantucket Point. By launching time, they was in for some fun. So down to the beach, all the women did run on the backside of Nantucket Point. Nancy and Polly and Prudy and Sue and a vast many others that none could outdo on the backside of Nantucket Point. Tabitha Bunker and Abigail Keys, poor Aunt Keziah was weak at the knees. But mothers and daughters and sweethearts and wives all hurried out for the

But Uncle soon found that the bitch would misstay on the backside of Nantucket Point. So they pulled on their helm to wear her around, but when she jived over, she struck the hard ground on the backside of Nantucket Point. Uncle Josiah was all in a fret for fear he'd be taken in old Neptune's net. And Uncle Josiah says he then to Sam, for 1,000 such slopes, I don't give a damn.

a man in a boat to take out an anchor and drag her afloat on the backside of Nantucket Point. But Uncle Josiah did swamp her and swore that he wished the damn vessel had rotted ashore.

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0: Okay, this is Relax Groove. Artist Nick Ruffle. Album Simplify.
1: 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Ooh, yeah.

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1: Okay, we have Juju Manjai. R in Spanish? Repeat the word. He who Mahan he. All right, artist Big Mean Shao Machine. Album, Outdoors.

0: It's time for the WBDY Community Calendar. This is a listing of events and performances coming up in and around Binghamton.
1: 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There's a Rumble Ponies game at Morabito Stadium. 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Reach out to them for more information and times. Music Trivia at Waterman's Cafe. 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Reach out to the Broome County Public Library for more information and times of events. 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Brothers and Friends at Veterans River Park in Kirkwood, performing live, comedy open mic at Bundy Annex. James Taylor is in Bethel. If you want to see that, my ex-wife is going. Joe Joseph at the Little Italy Farmers Market on Odell Ave in Endicott. Open mic night at the Ward. Open mic night at Waterman's Cafe. Poetry open mic at Word Place, that's at the Southern Tier Literacy Center, that's on Cedar Street in Binghamton. It is Pride Night at the Rumble Ponies, Rumble Ponies game at Morabito Stadium. Sugar Ray is at Tioga Downs. Ultra Vibe with special guest guitarist Nate Calzatoni at Light Years Fermentation on 17C in Endicott. Broome County Public Library has Baby Storytime, Bring Your Own Device Tech Help, and UHS Peer Outreach. 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Truth Farm has their Clearing the Confusion sessions every Thursday. This is live and in-person over live Zoom and in-person facilitated discussions of the real-life impact for drug use and abuse, as well as a focus on care, harm reduction, and possible solutions. 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Reach out to Truth Farm for more information. Karaoke Night at Lost Dog. 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And Thursday night group run with Confluence Running, meeting at Confluence Running, Oakdale Road in Johnson City. 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
0: This has been the WBDY Community Calendar for the next few days. 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
2: Hey, this is CNC featuring iMaterial, R in English Silence. Jordan Green is the artist, and Parred Reptile is the name of the album. Oh, yeah, featuring iMaterial.

Okay, the next song will be Nothing But Love, featuring Einstein Relatives. Artist, Brittany Garrison. Recorded live August the 13th, 2005 at Cyber Cafe West, located in Binghamton, New York.

Okay, this is a song I can get into. Who would have thought about having a good time? Artist Golden Shoes featuring Hoot and Holler. Recorded live July 10th, 2019. Big up to New York. I can't talk. I don't know why I'm trying.

Once again, who'd have thought thinking about a good time? Golden Shoots. Okay, the next song, or should we say the current song, is Permanent Loan. Artist Aaron Main featuring Porches. Album Slow Dance in the Cosmos.

Okay, now we have Moe's 11th featuring H.G. Thor Fusion Project. Artist, Harris G. Thor. Album, Living Stones, Age 1.

Okay, this is like an 8-minute song, so I'll just throw this out right now. This is the second to the last song. The last song of the day will be Love of the City, featuring Red Tail Ring, Lorraine Primo. Artist, Michael Buchchamp. Recorded live April 23rd, 2019 at Shenango Sessions, located here in Binghamton, New York. That would be about 6.5 minutes from now when that will play. And I just want to say thank you very much for joining me, King, your Southern radio announcer, on the Local Music Hour. Please enjoy your day and come back tomorrow.

0: This is 99.5 WBDYLP, a project of the Bundy Museum of History and Art in Binghamton. On Friday, June 19th, the Bundy Museum presents Transmitter with guests live in the Annex Theater. 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Once again, that is Transmitter. 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
1: Peace, family. It's Roland Martinez, and everybody always asks us, what's ICANN mission? Our mission is to educate, nourish, and guide the low-income families and at-risk youth through the community gatherings, youth workshops, and food giveaways, empowering them to build stronger futures. ICANN, because we can. And y'all need any information, go to our Facebook, ICANN Group, or contact personally Roland Martinez, and I'll give y'all all the answers you need. Again, just contact me personally, Roland Martinez, or go to our Facebook group. I can. Peace to you all.

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You can find Noisy Reality on YouTube. The title of this is Community Radio, A Global Look, A Conversation with Gretchen King. Dr. Gretchen King is the Associate Professor of Multimedia Journalism and Communication at Lebanese American University. Also serves as the Director of Pedagogy and Curriculum

0: the Migrant Community Newsroom, and Kayani Studio in Mar Elias Refugee Camp. Dr. King also helped to launch the Community Media Advocacy Center in 2015, where she continues to act as a research consultant. Her scholarship focuses on digital media studies, journalism studies, feminist media studies, media education pedagogies, critical audience studies, media policy studies, alternative and community media in the regions of North America, North Africa, and Southwest Asia. So that's a lot. And without further ado, let's continue with this conversation.
1: All right. I'd like to thank everybody and welcome them to the edition of Noisy Reality we're doing today. We're very, very pleased to have Dr. Gretchen King with us today. We're going to be looking at community radio from a global perspective. And Dr. King is the Associate Professor of Multimedia Journalism and Communications at Lebanese American University in Beirut. She is the Director of Pedagogy and Curriculum Design at LAU's Institute of Media Research and Training, where she's the chair of the Department of Communication, Mobility, and Identity. Since 1999, Dr. King has been working, teaching, and researching at the intersection of politics and technology. She also has been an award-winning journalist. Dr. King served as news director at CKUT 90.3 FM in Montreal for 10 years, for which she was presented the Community Radio Legend Lifetime Achievement Award in 2011 by the National Campus and Community Radio Association of Canada. She's co-founded many initiatives, including IndieMedia.org, Radio Free Palestine, the Migrant Community Newsroom, and Kayani Studio in Mar Elias Refugee Camp. She's also helped to launch the Community Media Advocacy Center in 2015, where she continues to act as a research consultant. Her scholarship is broad and interdisciplinary. It ranges through digital media studies, journalism studies, feminism medium studies, medium education pedagogies. And so I can't think of a better person today to initiate a discussion on community radio in general globally. But I want to thank you, Gretchen, for joining us this morning in New York. And it's afternoon for you in Lebanon.
2: It's a hot afternoon in Lebanon, in Beirut, Lebanon. So thank you very much for making the connection and opening up this discussion. I look forward to it, Jim.
1: Okay, well, let's get into it. Now, what in your mind, you know, you have done some brilliant work on the history and evolution of community radio and community media, but specifically community radio. And I just wanted you to share your topology with our audience. That is the phases that community radio goes through from the inception of radio in the early 20th century to the present.
2: Sure thing. So in brief, the topology that I try to historicize in an open access article that I have published online, if you search King, K-I-N-G, History of Struggle, you should be able to find it easily. So this history of struggle tries to document how community radio formed over time as a practice, as a sector. So looking at practices and looking at policies, and on that put a sort of timeline for what we saw commonly happening over certain time periods. And so, as Jim mentioned, for me, it goes back to the early days of radio, when radio was just being invented, and you saw a lot of unlicensed hobbyists in North America in the 1900s using and practicing and even producing, like building the boards, building all of the equipment. They were hobbyist radio experimenters. And they have left their mark on the very earlier radio world. They contributed to the development of the technology and also the potentiality of its uses. And then we saw also very much in the early days, people seeing radio as something that could be useful in their struggle. And so in the 1910s, we saw rebels against the UA occupation or against fascism in Germany, rebels taking to the air in the 1910s. And so throughout this very early experimental stage, not only do we see the hobbyist rebels, we also see a lot of amateur broadcasters around the world, including in Cairo, Egypt. In Colombia, we see unionists coming up in the 40s, creating a union radio station in Bolivia.

0: in 1949 that they funded through their listener due through their union dues. So all of the union members paid dues, and through those dues, they were able to fund and support the creation of a union radio station. In the same year, in 1949, we saw KPFA being launched in the U.S. from the same idea of basically listener sponsorship. So in this experimental stage, not only did we see the technology expanding, but also the technology having different uses, but also a way in which the technology could be funded by the listeners themselves, or the members themselves, the people who would benefit or felt like they were owners of the station. So basically, the early foundations of community radio without even a license, a licensing category for community radio. So that I would call the experimental period. Now, in the 1950s and 60s, this is where we see a wildfire period. Where radio broadcasting essentially spreads, and we see many different types of radio stations getting organized across Spain, radio station being used as part of the liberation struggle in Algeria by indigenous Algerians who were resisting French occupation. Same thing in Cuba. We saw the US occupation of Cuba overthrown in 1948, and Radio Rebel helped support that liberation movement. And same thing in Ireland, the use of pirate radio became very common in Ireland in the 1960s. And in that same time period, we see indigenous communities in North America using community-based radio broadcasting to connect the nation that had been cut up and divided by colonialism. So in Canada, this happens quite a bit, and you have this as well in the United States, where you have nations carved up into separate reserves or reservations, and they're able to reconnect the nation through the radio broadcasting. And that played a huge role even in the revitalization of indigenous languages, and continues to this day, the power of radio and language revitalization. And of course, in the 1960s, we see this continue, and not in America as well. So the spread of the wildfire period basically essentially sees community radio practices going worldwide. And you had mentioned this time period comes up to the present day, but before we get there, the 1970s and 80s, I would call the solidarity period formation. And this is because not only do we see the continuing spread of community radio, this is when we start to see the first experimental licensing, where stations are actually opened and licensed under some kind of categorization of community. And this is different than the privately owned or the state-owned or the church-owned radio stations. This community class, sometimes in Canada, there's categories that are not just community, but also include Indigenous. And so we see this sort of rise in this period where different classes of different types of community radio licensing occur. The reason why this is also the solidarity period is that we also see the formation of associations. Whether it's the pirate radio stations coming together and creating free radio associations, or community radio stations coming together and creating radio associations, or even the World Association of Community Radio Broadcasters, which came together in 1983 in North America to found a global network for community radio associations. So this really epitomizes this period of solidarity, where not only do we see the continuing spread, but we see the licensing, and we see the associations, meaning the collective organizing of community radio practitioners who want to continue to push the policies forward. And that's why the final period from the 1990s to the period that I was at the point of which I was doing this research, which I would say would be the early 2010s, we see a resurgence period. Again, this being called a resurgence is because we see the continuing increase of stations, the continuing development of regulations, and the continuing founding of associations, again, worldwide. And that's pretty much the conclusion of the timeline when I published this article or prepared this research in 2015. But if you ask me about the today period, maybe, or the current context, I would say maybe we're beyond this resurgence period.
1: Well, okay, so that's interesting because a former head of the BBC in England just about a couple of weeks ago, she made a speech in front of a club in London, where where she pointed out, look, broadcasters, you guys have to keep in mind that the podcast movement is moving ahead relentlessly. And she quotes how Rogan has 20 million subscribers, Piers Morgan has 4.6. And then you have the impact of social media, which has completely changed everything. And so, how would you characterize, and then AI, another new, I mean, it's funny because I'm starting to see people actually apply this in classes, and you know, I'm still basically a Luddite when it comes to that. But how does this new technology, this new technological revolution, and along with AI, how do you think that's impacted on community media in general? Can we use community radio as a topology at this point? Is it something broader than that, or is it something different than that?
0: Okay, it's a big question to unpack, so I'm going to do my best to unpack it. But in terms of the power of community radio, something that's also evident in the timeline I just presented is the power of community radio to bring people together for a common cause, for a common action. And we saw that throughout the different instances of community radio, oh, sorry, of community radio. But also in the expansion of community radio practices that brought people together in the associations and so on and so forth. And I feel that with the imposition, it's an absolute imposition of social media. What do I mean by that? The imposition of social media is that the internet, as it was founded, for example, when indie media was founded, it was 1999. This was a period of time when not everybody had the internet at home. But the internet itself was not like the internet we have today. This was the early days of the internet. We did have web pages, but at that time, the internet's most common uses were for either emails or listservs or something that was called web blogs, which later would become, or sorry, web logs, which later would become blogs. So in terms of what indie media did by creating a website where anyone could post audio, video, or print content and didn't have to give over any metadata, didn't even have to sign in with a legal name, is completely different than what social media is. First of all, social media is primarily a surveillance technology, not just surveillance for the state, which it absolutely is. It's plugged into the NSA system and the FBI and so on and so forth. But also for capitalism. It is absolutely structured by surveillance capitalism. And so all of the algorithms, all of the analytics go to benefit those two purposes and not the users, not the viewers, not the people who are consuming that information. And I think whenever we talk about the millions of views that someone like Joe Rogan has, we have to remember that algorithms structure those views, that the analytics that are on social media platforms, that are on the internet, are not open methodologies. They are literally black boxes. And any kind of audience researcher, which I am also an audience researcher, would tell you, you have to be able to publish your methodology to be able to disclose to people how you generate those numbers. And social media and websites and platforms purport to represent clicks, views, shares, comments, and so on. But at the same time, how much of that content, how much content that doesn't get those millions of views is shadow banned, again, by algorithms. So the numbers are absolutely manipulated and they're not open. And so when we're looking at the analytics, we can't put real value to that. And to go back to the community radio model, one of the ways we used to value our listeners, because these kind of audience studies that do exist in terms of where there is methodologies, and you can purchase usually through a corporate firm someone to do an audience study of your listeners. It costs tens of thousands of dollars, and that's beyond the means of community radio. So we used to have a formula that was based on something that Lewis Hill once theorized about the value of community radio listeners, is that you generally have about 10% of your listener base who's able to make a donation. So in addition to those 10% donating of listeners, you can extrapolate, okay, well, the other 90% aren't donating, but they're listening. So you can calculate a number there, but then you can also calculate the participants of community radio who are also listeners, who also contribute a valuable resource. But under our capitalist global economic system where the gross national product doesn't calculate volunteer hours as contributing to the global economy, then community radio stations are shortchanged by capitalism. And so, again, we exist in this space. We have to find a way to survive. Algorithms, social media, the web platforms certainly have found a way to monetize, but monetize with regard to the agenda of the owners of those platforms. If you from Lebanon want to post something you've recorded on the streets of Lebanon and there's a certain flag that appears, your content will be censored by social media companies. If your content perhaps mentions the word Palestine and Zionist in the same post, your content may be censored. So this is where the sort of censorship due to the ownership structures the social media and internet media space. But community radio ideally is produced by the community according to the policies defined by the community. So there's absolutely a lot more freedom we can have there. In terms of making it a multi-million dollar viewer or funding initiative, that can be quite difficult. Most community radio just break even. But that's a model we should value, especially when a media system, which is the global system, which is a system in the United States, in North America, and pretty much every country around the world, although some countries like Bolivia, for example, have tried to make some transformations in policy. But most countries in the world, most media is either owned by corporations, which are for-profit entities, making as much money off of media as possible. And so the goal of that media is to be profitable, or it's owned by states. And sometimes that can be, direct state control, or it can be control and influence through funding. And so this is why you see something like the BBC practices or the practices of the Canadian public broadcaster or even the practices of the national public broadcaster often carrying the same frames as either the underwriters or the government funder. What do I mean by that? The language that's used. So for example, on the Canadian broadcasting system, you can't use the word Palestine without using the word territory. Otherwise, it's considered a mistake. And in terms of BBC, you can't ever cite the government of Gaza without a secondary source supporting evidence for that. Otherwise, it's a mistake. But you can cite the Israeli government or the Israeli military, and you don't need a secondary source to validate that. So you can see how the practices of even this the what sometimes is called public broadcasters, who are supported largely through state funding, still mirror the political policies or the agenda of the state. And so again, community radio's value, even in this day and age of social media that is structured by algorithms, that increasingly includes more AI slop, meaning disinformation, misinformation generated by AI, or podcasters who are perhaps capturing millions of listening audiences. There's so much value in the practice of community radio that goes beyond the listening experience that there's no competition in my mind. There's much more movement building that can be done through community media practices than that can be ever be done on the biggest million followers on YouTube, for example.
1: Yeah.
0: That's my view.
1: Right. Well, one thing, I'm sort of very much into the audience issue in Pacifica and in general. I've been sort of studying this for several decades. And what's very valuable in your essays is the international scope of them, the broadening of it. Because many Americans on the left, when they think about community radio, they sort of will go right to Lou Hill's writings after the war. And then cite that as the creation of community radio in the world, which of course is rather myopic, to say the least. But one of the things that he argued was you had to get 2% of the audience in every market supporting it. That's one of the ideas he argued. And at this point, none of the stations in the whole system have anywhere near that amount. So the question that I have to pose to you is that, you're aware of what's happened in the United States in terms of the funding of public broadcasting. That got eliminated by Trump the first year. and people are scrambling. And you know, Pacifica's had a hard time with the CPB over the past 15 years for a variety of reasons, some of which are self-inflicted, some of which have to do with the constant pressure of the right that's been going on ever since the CPB and public broadcasting and NPR were created in 67 and then implemented. There's always been attacks on them constantly ever since. You got a situation now where you basically have a lot of stations that are going out of business because of the terrible cuts in federal broadcasting, particularly rural stations. So what is your thoughts about the financial aspects of this? How do we raise money? How do we sustain ourselves when in this particular case, the United States, as you well know, the conception of public support for broadcasting is contested, to say the least, and now is temporarily thrown into the wayside under this administration. So what are your thoughts about that?
0: Yeah, I mean, I have experiences working in community radio before community radio licenses were unfrozen in the United States. So I was active in what was called at the time pirate radio
1: Right.
0: initiatives, where we were actually broadcasting but not licensed. And those initiatives were never short on the most valuable resource, I believe, to community radio, which is people power. And we've heard that before. Community radio is a people-powered movement. Yes, money comes into it, but radio happens to be one of the most affordable mediums. Even the technology itself for the listener is the most affordable way to listen. You don't need data, even on your cell phone to listen. So that value of the FM frequency or whatever kind of frequency it's on goes above and beyond anything because the technology itself, whether you're the broadcaster or the listener, is 100% affordable. What becomes expensive is like the tower rentals, if that is an issue. And then there's been ways that communities organize around that. For example, by buying or installing tower infrastructure, but then leasing parts of the tower off to providers who will pay costs that cover the maintenance of that, or even making the tower costs a community cost, so everybody pays a little something to keep that tower. There's been projects in Oaxaca, Mexico, with regard to community infrastructure, even when it comes to towers, because in some rural communities in this world, like in Oaxaca, Mexico, the corporations are not interested in servicing them with towers because it's not profitable for them. So they'll build their own infrastructure, and then from those towers run local cell phone networks and radio networks. But to go back to the situation for community radio in North America that you were referencing and some stations having to close, I would ask, what is community radio doing today for the community? Which communities are being served? Because any community that is denied its right to communication, that is misrepresented, is desperate for self-representation. And so if you're organizing and you're outreaching and you have those communities on air, providing that self-representation on their terms, then their communities will support them. And this is the experience in Canada, where many of the so-called ethnic communities, as they're sometimes called in Canada, will have radio shows. And those radio shows happen to be the biggest viewer-sponsored, the biggest fundraisers during the annual funding drive because those communities want to come out and support them. Those community broadcasters also happen to do broadcasts from the community. So, for example, we have a Caribbean show on the radio station that I worked at, CKUT. They had a number of annual events that they would do in the community. The ladies come into church on Easter Sunday wearing hats, and they would have a show where they would broadcast the ceremony and comment on the hats. The queer community would go to the Pride Parade and do live broadcasting, like you see the Macy's Day Parade hosted on television. They would do it on radio and host the queer parade for the listening audience, and so on and so forth. But broadcasting from the community, my own experiences was doing that for homeless communities in Canada, creating a marathon, which also existed in the States, and we actually used that same formula that the Homelessness Marathon in the States did, which is we would go out into shelters and broadcast live from the community, from the streets, overnight, outside with homeless people and anyone that dropped by.
1: It's a marathon, that homeless, excuse me, that homeless marathon. Just explain that. That's an amazing thing I read when you were talking about. Just explain a little bit more about that.
0: So there's an article that I wrote that's open access as well. You can look it up. It's called Radio Free Palestine, and it's about cross-border solidarity broadcasting. That's on an international scale, but it's built on this homelessness marathon model, which is mentioned in the article, that was initiated on a national scale by a broadcaster in upstate New York who was upset seeing so many people cold and left alone at night and wanted to create a community for them. And radio broadcasting is one of the easiest ways to instantly create community. You put a microphone, people get around and talk, and they exchange, and they're empowered, and they're friends for life. And that model was done annually, usually in the coldest month of the year, overnight in the United States for like 10, 15 years. Many of the community radio stations affiliated with the Pacifica Network would carry the broadcast. So it's initiated from a certain city with homeless people on the street, and then everybody in the all community radio stations carry that same broadcast. So they're able basically to create now a massive audience and basically flip the media system on its head. So here is the regular media system. You never hear from homeless people directly. You always hear people talk about them. That happens 364 days a year. But for one night of the year, they flip the media system on its head, and you only hear homeless people self-representing themselves to a national audience.
1: Brilliant.
0: And so that's the model we brought to Canada. We did it for a number of years, and we would even join the broadcast. We would connect with the broadcaster in the States and in Canada, and we had an international broadcast for 1 hour during that 24-hour marathon. And the power of that led us to try to do something like Radio Free Palestine, which is essentially the same thing, except that it's broadcast from studios, and the studio hosting rotates from the different stations that confirm to host their portion of the live broadcast. So it's one common broadcast that moves from studio to studio in terms of who's hosting. And we were able, by the last year, we hosted Radio Free Palestine from Lebanon in 2019. It's still going today. In fact, KPFW in DC recently hosted Radio Free Palestine for multiple stations in the States, but also for stations in Canada. But when we last did it from here in Lebanon, we had stations on every continent participating, whether it was hosting live or contributing content. And that was in 2019. So there is a great deal of power when we share resources, not just the people of community radio, but also the airwaves. And we link up together, and then we're able to be the mainstream media. We're able to be that kind of national or international broadcaster.
1: Right. No, these are ideas that people have been arguing about in Pacifica. Sometimes they do it, sometimes they don't. Sally might want to jump in with a comment or question. Don't hesitate, Sally. But that's, my personal feeling is that the stations, at least in Pacifica, need to do exactly that kind of thing you're talking about, but at the same time, build up the ability to host different streams of content that can be heard. You're hearing background noise in New York City in the morning here.
0: Jim, I just wanted to say I cut out for a second and I didn't hear anything you said after I stopped talking, but I also wanted to add one quick thing because your question was about the state of community radio in terms of stations closing. So I just wanted to come back to this idea. The question that I asked is, what is community radio doing today? I think that ultimately, if you're in service of the community will struggle to make sure that that station doesn't close because it's a value. And I think that just in brief, during my experience in community radio, it's not just the community radio music shows, it's not just the community-based broadcasting, but it's also the news shows, the investigative shows, the documentary shows that move people to the streets because that content directly informs their political opinions. And so I think that if your station is not broadcasting local news, is not broadcasting investigations or documentaries, then ask yourself, what content are you producing to move people, whether it's to the streets or to support your station?
1: Absolutely, absolutely. It's when you get right down to it, it's the listeners and it's power to the people in a very concrete sense, because they're the ones who will finance the operation if they like what they hear. Because, I know what the statistics were for WBAI in the 1960s. We had 500,000 to 1 million people listening to us every week. Okay? that doesn't exist anymore in a Pacific Station. But I want to move beyond the, you know, we can talk about the problems of Pacifica. I want to talk about some of the things that you've discovered. For example, in the Middle East. Now, there's a professor at Dartmouth. I listened to him give a presentation about cassette culture in the Middle East, which was mind-blowing to me, because what that his whole thrust was that subversive messages were being passed through cassettes, which was, you know, something I did not was aware of. He's writing a book about this. And I'm just curious what you have discovered in, you know, your work in the Middle East. For example, your work in Amman, when you did your dissertation on Radio Al-Balad, and you're referring, of course, to radio in right now in Beirut. And Beirut, of course, you know, here in the United States, we're seeing the constant human suffering going on in Lebanon as a result of this conflict. So share with us what kind of, how you see the media in the Middle East at the grassroots evolving.
0: Yeah, that's a really interesting question. I have to acknowledge, first of all, that my study in Jordan was instigated by the fact that I was very much interested in moving to the region. And part of pursuing a PhD was supposed to help me get research funding and be based here. And that is in part because my husband's from the region. He was born in Amman. He's Palestinian and Syrian. And so we figured if we could land somewhere between Jordan, Palestine, Syria, that would be okay. And circumstances of wars led us to Lebanon, basically, the war on Syria, the war on Palestine, and life, obviously, in Jordan. But anyway, so the point is that when it came down to the PhD study and my perspective on the region, it opened the door for me to think about de-Westernizing the story that we tell about community radio in North America. Mm. And what do I mean by de-Westernizing? I think you pointed to this in one of your questions. You said that sometimes in North America, when people find out about community radio, they go to Lewis Hill and they think it starts there.
1: Correct.
0: Well, as I mentioned in my timeline, even in the very first period of community radio, in the experimental period, we saw experiments with radio, even in this region. There was pirate radio all over Cairo, and I would love to see archives of that. And there are archivists working in the region to document different waves and different practices concerning radio in this region. But in terms of community radio, I was interested to see how it came together as an initiative, as a practice in Jordan. I wanted to understand how it legally came to existence. Is there a community radio license or not? And also to understand its news practices, because unlike the community radio stations that I had experience working with in Canada and North America, this radio station had very few music programs. Most of it was public affairs, legal advice, a youth show, a migrant show, a taxi driver show, obviously lots of news content, including regular bulletins and full-on news programs, a morning show, so on and so forth. So the format was different, and I wanted to understand why. And so what I came to learn was that community radio around the world has always put forward the practice before governments figure out what to do with it. What do I mean by that? Even in North America, we were talking about the hobby period, the amateur period of community of early radio experimental phase when the technology was still developing. There was no lockdown on the frequencies. You could often get on a frequency in the US and be in Canada and so on and so forth because they hadn't figured out even how to manage these frequencies. Mm. There was obviously all of the kind of freeform content in the very early phase. And I think this carries forward. It was around the world like this. And it carries forward in how we saw always that kind of innovation coming from the community radio practices themselves, and then the state kept catching up.
1: Excuse me a second, Gretchen. So the same kind of things we see in the scholarship about radio in the United States in the 20s was going on all over the world. The sort of creativity and all that kind of explosion of the use of it, that was going on everywhere in the world.
0: Yeah, people wanted to hear music on the radio. People wanted to hear their voice on the radio. Once this technology took wind, and because it was so affordable and easily transportable, and also because the technology exists everywhere, radio frequencies are global. They come to us from outer space, this electromagnetic spectrum. And it goes through prison walls, and it goes across borders. And that's where I wanted to turn to the story in Jordan, is that in Jordan, they weren't allowed to be on the radio FM dial at first. So what they did is they produced content in Jordan and sent it to radio stations in Palestine using the internet. And from those stations downloading it off the internet, they would then play it on the FM dial in Palestine. And because radio goes across borders, it would broadcast in Amman, Jordan. And so because they did something without a license, then the state was like, how did you do that? Oh, and maybe we should give you a license so that we can keep an eye on you. So then they gave them a license, but they didn't give them a community license. They gave them a private license, but it's owned by a nonprofit organization. So in that sense, it is a community radio station in its governance structure, but its license is private. And this is the case for some community radio practices in the world. We see even some community radio stations licensed on a religious license or on a college or a university license, or even sometimes called a training license. But it's all about the practice. Is the practice a community radio practice? Meaning, is it mostly volunteer? Is it run by the community for the community with a community mandate and mission? Is it funded in part or in total by the community? And so Jordan was able to see a way in which they could fund practices of community radio, organize it on the FM dial even before getting a license. Then they were licensed and they continued, and their emphasis on news was because they and the kind of legal advice and the kind of youth shows and taxi shows and migrant shows was they saw their broadcast as part of exercising democracy in the country. That was to quote one of the station managers I spoke with. They definitely saw themselves as part of democratic practices and also educating people about democracy, about politics, about problems, and pushing for change, not just individual solutions. There are very popular shows. There's one show run by the police of the city of Amman. They have a radio station and they run a show where they just document citizen problems. Citizens call in, I have this problem, my water's not working today. They'll go fix that citizen's water. But what about the water poverty in Jordan in general? Who's investigating that? Who's looking at the sources of that? Who's looking at the solutions of that? Who's documenting the problem of one of the most water poor countries in the world? That would be Radio Balad. Do you see the difference? One is looking at a collective problem and looking for solutions that benefit the collective. The other is the police, or this happens on state radio stations too. They address problems individually. So those are some of the things that I learned from the community radio station in Jordan, and even that conflict and problems occur. And so I was able to document, different experiences among younger broadcasters, among women in the station, among the taxi drivers who wanted more airtime. Everybody was pushing to have their space and realize their abilities. And that's exactly, I think, part of the community radio recipe. I don't know of a single community radio story where conflict is not part of it. So I even once at one point, I wanted to focus my research, or at least go down the rabbit hole maybe one time, on trying to document a community radio station through its stories of conflict. But then I didn't want to traumatize people. So those are and everything I said about Jordan, I believe you can find a context somewhere else, and certainly in North America, where you see similar practices. And the value of that is not to say it's all the same, it's just to say, what can we learn from each other?
1: Exactly. Now, one thing I wanted to get from you is the training of people to go on the air. Because in your, some of your articles, and again, talk about an issue that we're all familiar with, and that is the quote issue of professionalism, and what that means. And is that to be used as an excuse to displace volunteer labor, which I've seen happen many times. But how do you train people to do community radio, and what have you seen have been the best practices internationally in your survey of all this?
0: Yeah, so Pedagogy of Community Radio was actually in the title of my dissertation, and it's structured some of the work that I focus on, where I'm very much interested in how we learn and how we teach community radio as a practice. I can speak about my own personal experiences as well. And some of those experiences in community radio were definitely informed by my experiences in indie media and my experiences in pirate radio, but also in my experiences at the street newspaper in Seattle, Washington, which was run by homeless people. There was a steering committee that was all homeless contributors who determined the content of the paper and the editorial goals. So I saw communities running media collectively again and again in all these spaces that I went, where communities had the editorial control. It wasn't a editor in chief. There wasn't a newsroom director. And so even myself, when I got to community radio and they were hiring a news director, I changed my title to community news coordinator because I didn't think that director really fit the spirit of the community radio space. In that community radio station too, I had the experience of collective management, where we didn't have a station manager. It was run by a steering committee, like the street newspaper that I worked at. Again, a lot of my experience, because it was collective, also meant that you absolutely had to learn while you do stuff. And there was always a permanent clash with the professionals in the space. So, yes, there is sometimes a higher level of knowledge that someone who is a professional has, but that doesn't mean that they can't learn from someone who's a novice. So I think when you're facilitating a learning space that's non-hierarchical, then you're matching a community radio ethos. But look, this issue of professionals has been pervasive in community radio stations because there's people who are able to pay themselves through their media. Like we used to have this debate at CKUT. Oh, someone is, wanting to use CKUT to do a podcast, but then they're going to go and make money from it or post ads on that content when they post it and make money from it. Is that something that we can let them do? So there, and then there's people who come into community radio who maybe have a job at the public broadcaster. And they get paid to do media, but then they come into community radio and do their community radio show, which they don't get paid for. I remember in indie media, there were people trying to come in, like Democracy Now!, and broadcast from the indie media space, and that created debate in indie media of, okay, are we media activists or are we paid broadcasters? Like, what's happening here? So I think that's a permanent debate, but I think you absolutely have to have policies in place, but also pedagogies, ways of teaching and learning that break down those hierarchies.
1: Agreed. And I could give you all sorts of stories here in New York, which I saw directly about
0: Yeah, and I
1: my feeling about the indie media experimentation was it was essentially synthesizing all these different technologies. And frankly, I look on the Pacifica Foundation in general as being essentially a dinosaur in terms of learning from those experiences and incorporating them in the practices of all the stations. They're way behind on all this. Now, and the person I was thinking of at Dartmouth, his name is Andrew Simon. He is the person I'm, he teaches media in the Middle East. So it might be interesting for me to hook you two guys up together. Very, very interesting. I heard him do a presentation at the Middle East seminar at Columbia University a couple of months ago on this cassette culture in the Middle East, which completely blew my mind. Now, one of the things that I wanted, before I open it up to everybody else, is this question of, the survival of the community radio ethos. Because you pointed out how they have to have that integration with the community they're in. And by the way, that's what all the stations after the CPB cut off their money, they're all talking about the need for hyperlocal focus, which is a big change in what they do. And you even had somebody up at Harvard who was talking about raising $100 million to help cure the problems of the collapse of local print media by helping community radio. It was very interesting. His name is Thomas Patterson. So going forward, what do you think is the best strategies for community broadcasting in general? What if you were in charge of stations here in the United States, what would you be doing?
0: So I do think that in this time when community radio is under attacked, under-resourced, and undervalued, there has to be a multi-pronged strategy. One is to raise the name, the mandate, the mission of the community radio sector itself, and each station shouldn't be alone. This should be a national effort.
1: Absolutely.
0: Together, you're stronger. Sharing resources for advocacy and promotion, you're stronger. In terms of the content itself, I think the live broadcasting from the community is a magic recipe for community support and funding. It's also a magic recipe for community building and solidarity. If you can go down to a union hall, you're going to have support of those union members. You're going to be their voice, so on and so forth. Think of teachers who are underserved and underheard in your community. Think of the different diverse communities, people living with disabilities who don't have a voice and want to have a say. So you need to connect. And I remember when I first started working in Montreal, I spent a lot of my time outside of the station, and my coworkers would ask me, "What are you doing?" And I was like, "I'm going to where the community is at. I'm doing workshops in youth centers. I'm trying to get people excited about radio. I'm going to a school for the deaf and blind to record their voices and show them what that looks like. You know, I'm trying to get people excited about the power of this medium." And also that give them the skills, but also invite them to participate and not require them to come down to the station, even to broadcast. We can make media where you're at. And that's the person responded, well, we kind of expect them to come to the station. And I was like, well, that's not going to be a success because your station's not accessible to everybody. Not everybody comes downtown or can afford to. Maybe they work a long job and they need to sleep or they need to eat or they have another job to go to. So people need to have community radio be accessible. You need to meet them where they're at, and you need to meet those networks that already exist out there, whether they're networks of potential listeners, volunteers, supporters, but also other community radio or community media, rather, community media practitioners. Someone working in print can do a print edition of their, or sorry, a radio edition of their print publication. We did that with the community, the campus newspaper at McGill University, which my community radio station was affiliated with. They would come and do a roundup of their print articles, but through content, because often when they do the print article, they're recording the interview already for the quotes. So then they would take that content and they would shape it into content for the radio show. Same thing for the television producers, community television producers, people who might have a local popular YouTube channel. Wherever someone's producing video content, whether it's for television or for YouTube, that content can be stripped down and repackaged for radio.
1: Correct.
0: So the collaboration and the solidarity extends also to whatever your local network is of community media producers. But don't forget, you in the United States, you have a great big country. And so you can build on your network of community radio broadcasters that exist to come up with shows that represent the community sector, but to the nation. And so we did that when we had Groundwire, and that used to exist at Pacifica with Pacifica Network News. I'm not sure what happened to that. There was also free
1: They're in the middle
0: speech
1: of
0: with.
1: resuscitating that, but there's controversy. Go on, sorry.
0: And then because of the controversy that initiated at PNN a while ago, there's been waves of controversy at PNN. There was also the Free Speech Radio News, if you
1: Right,
0: remember.
1: I remember. Yeah.
0: And that was similar, where they, except in their model, they wanted to pay their journalists. And
1: Right.
0: so they would have journalists on kind of like a Stringer budget, and
1: Right.
0: then they would produce and they would get paid per segment, but they wanted people who were are engaging in, you know, social and political issues, hence the name Free Speech Radio News. And so we had a similar model in Canada, but we relied on community radio volunteers. For a short time, we had a paid coordinator through a small grant. But other than that, everything was people powered. And basically what we did is we reached out around the country, usually through the National Community Radio Association's national conference events. We would reach
1: NFCB.
0: out. In CRA, it's
1: Okay,
0: called. There
1: CRA.
0: are other
1: Got it.
0: entities as well. But for example, when they would have their conference, we would have meetings with all the news producers, and we would say, okay, well, you're producing news in your small town. How often do you produce? Okay, once a week. So then why don't you repackage that once a week into a format that we can play on Groundwire? And on Groundwire, the format was short features, so 2 to 3 minutes, or headlines, 30 to 60 seconds. So people would take their community radio content and either give it to us raw, and then we would repackage it, or they would repackage it themselves and give it to us. And so that show, through volunteer power, we were able to put out, I want to say, maybe over a 6-year period, once a week.
1: Well,
0: And Free Speech Radio News, I think, lasted maybe a decade before it closed its doors. But this was another research project that I wanted to work on, was looking at the decline and maybe even the death of community radio news, because it's something that's not very saturated in community radio stations in Canada. Not very many of them have their own local news. In fact, many of them air Democracy Now, for example. They'll air it live for an hour, and it's so weird in the sense that it doesn't hardly ever cover Canada ever. The
1: Right.
0: headlines usually typically from a US perspective.
1: Correct.
0: So it's a bit awkward to be playing that. And that's what Groundwire was supposed to be a complement to, was like, okay, many stations are playing Democracy Now. It's very popular among their listeners. Their listeners want to hear it. But what can we give their listeners that kind of sounds like Democracy Now, but it's from Canada? And that's where Groundwire was born. But all of that to say, I think that community radio is extremely undervalued and under-resourced when it comes to news. And I think we need to think about ways to rethink news production practices and how news is funded, because it's typically a full-salaried journalist that is able to regularly produce news for radio. But we need to think of a way to rethink that from a community perspective, and how can volunteers be empowered to produce news content?
2: 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I hope you've enjoyed it. 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

0: This is 99.5 WBDYLP, a project of the Bundy Museum of History and Art in Binghamton. 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Once again, that is historic Bundy House Ghost Tours, Friday, June 19th at the Bundy Museum.
1: Hey, how y'all doing? It's the legendary world-famous DJ Supreme. I just want to say this is WBDY 99.5 FM, the only multicultural station in Binghamton. Well, that's right. I got to say it again. It's the sing-along. It's the sing-along. But one thing I want y'all to know about me, and let's make it perfectly clear.
2: Okay. Now you know I crazy. No helmet on today. I crazy.
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0: You're listening to Prince's Band with Our Boys at a U.S. Training Camp, recorded in 1917, and you're on the Soundbeat. Just a month previous to this recording, the U.S. joined World War I, which had been raging in Europe since 1914. Woodrow Wilson asked Congress to declare, after an intercepted message to German ambassador to Mexico from the Motherland. The message proposed an alliance between the two and a German-funded Mexican take-back of Arizona, Texas, and, New Mexico. This studio reenactment serves to show the role that the bugle played and still plays in U.S. Army training camps.
1: Attention! Forward! March!
0: It may not sound it to the untrained ear, but there are 24 different bugle calls, each directing to, or from, an associated drill or task. 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I'm Brett Barry.
2: 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Once again, that is This and That Neon Pride, Saturday, June 20th at the Bundy Museum.

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We are the people of the hour.

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Won't you please turn it up really loud?

0: 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We look forward to seeing you.
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Hello, beautiful listener. This is Narini, and this is Far and Wide, Near and Deep, and this is the first live show we've ever done, and Johnny is helping us with the technology, which I'm a dinosaur at, kind of, sort of, so be prepared for glitches, all kinds of things, and be prepared, because I'm totally underprepared. So that's just a warning. But I want to give some announcements. So I haven't done I've been traveling and everything, so I haven't done Far and Wide, taping even live for a long time. But here we are back in the midst of a very hot day. And announcements. So tonight, June 2nd, and if you're listening to this on Monday, June whatever 15th, too bad.

0: and more, but that's what I'll leave that with. Playwright, novelist, the works, super activist. And so he wrote this play. We have two beautiful, wonderful actors, Lisa Dutcher and Whitney Maddell. It's a mother-daughter conflict, a lovely relationship where a conflict is brewing over values. So it's a play that will be both funny and very moving and really stimulating conversation. So please come. It's free. And I directed it. So really come. The direction's pretty good, too. So come to the play. The other announcement is when... Oh, and that is tonight, Friday, the 12th of June, 6:30, the doors open, the Bundy Annex, and 7 p.m., the staged reading of this play begins. Wednesday of the 17th of June, we are having, I believe, the last meeting for the summer of Make Peace Popular. We've been meeting for quite a while now, one Wednesday a month, the third Wednesday of the month. And come, you're invited, bring poetry, bring a song, bring a joke, bring a story, bring what's on your mind, bring ideas. And the concept was making peace popular. How do we do that? And I will bring my my computer, and we will set it up to show some things of interest on YouTube, probably that have to do with making peace popular or obstacles to that or whatever you want to bring in, and we can play with that. So you're invited. Make Peace Popular Wednesday the 17th, our last for the summer probably, unless people really want to keep going for the summertime. And it's at 5:15, the doors open, and again, light beverages are available if you like, or bring your own food. Okay, so those are the announcements. So today what we're going to do here is we had a few Make Peace Popular meetings where people brought in really beautiful, moving poetry and or short stories. Some original, some are original from other people, but not themselves, that authors you might know. So I invited a bunch of us to read because there were such gorgeous material, and three people showed up for this. So we are going to hear some poetry, perhaps short stories, and they will introduce themselves and tell you what they're reading from, and whether they wrote it themselves or somebody else did. So we'll do that, and then we'll figure out what we're doing for the rest, because I thought that's what we're going to do the whole time for some reason, and my brain is now turned off. So we're going to start. There are three folks reading today, and we'll start with Kathy Cronin. Kathy, I'm gonna ask you to introduce yourself. What do I want to say? I'm gonna say, Kathy is how I know Kathy is, she just throws herself into so many things to help out and to be of service and to be present and to give her energy for solidarity. So, you want something done? You want support? Go to Kathy Cronin, because she's really spectacular at supporting people in what they're doing in their causes, and Kathy can say more about that, particular causes. So I'm going to turn it over to Kathy.
1: Thank you, Nar. I appreciate that. Very kind words, and thank you all you people out there who are listening. I have a couple poems I would like to share today. The first one is written by a local poet. You may know him. His name is Scott Laufer. And he could not make this airing today, so he asked me if I would please read it for him. So we'll start with this poem by Scott. War Followed by Silence by Scott Laufer. There are scars on the earth and in the souls left behind when healing takes forever or never happens at all. Take up arms for a good cause is thundered and repeated. Bravery will be rewarded like it's a virtue to fight. It is odd that when there is so much to share, to lighten our load, and yet it is not enough to calm the fears of nations. The cries of revenge, always heard, zealously taught, sinks my heart to my stomach, echoing within me long after silence. And that's the poem by Scott Laufer, War Followed by Silence.
0: Wow. Before you get into that, that was so powerful. I forgot.
1: It?
0: Yeah, totally amazingly powerful. Feel free, if anybody wants to say anything, you can just share the mic. But I'm kind of blown away by that.
1: I'm following

0: Matt with a short poem that was not written by me or was not written by Scott, but it says something about our nation, and this has been an issue with our nation since its birth, and we can't seem to let go of this feeling about who we are. And it leads to so much war, hatred, poverty, and so many other ills of our society. This poem was actually written by a man who goes by the name of Brian Bilston. That's not his real name. His name is Paul Millichap, and he writes as Brian Bilston. He's a British poet and author, and he was born in Birmingham and studied at the University of Wales. This poem is called America is a Gun. England is a cup of tea, France a wheel of ripened brie, Greece a short, squat olive tree. America is a gun. Brazil is football on the sand, Argentina Maradona's hand, Germany an oompa band. America is a gun. Holland is a wooden shoe, Hungary a goulash stew, Australia a kangaroo. America is a gun. Japan is a thermal spring, Scotland is a highland fling. Oh, better to be anything than America as a gun. Thank you.
1: Kathy, that's amazing. Do you know when that was written?
0: I do not, but it was fairly recently, Narni.
1: Yeah.
0: It was within the last year or so.
1: That would make sense, particularly. Yeah, wow.
2: I remember seeing it.
1: What'd you say?
2: I remember seeing it online, on Facebook, being impressed with that poem.
1: So powerful. So powerful. Wow. Mm-hmm. Yeah. Kathy, do you want to add anything to the intro about yourself?
0: Not really. I mean, I try to get involved in some community, events. I work with Vines. With the Farm Share and with Community Garden. I've worked with the Move Out Project. I've helped take care of the Confluence Garden. And I volunteer, I monitor bluebird nests, and I volunteer at Wolf Mountain Nature Center, just a few things. And I try to get involved in the war and peace efforts, and I would like to do more of that because it sickens me where we are and where we're headed. And it doesn't seem to be getting better. It only seems to be getting worse.
1: And I'm correct in saying you've been marching and demonstrating with Indivisible?
0: Yes, I have been out a number of times with Indivisible, and I plan to do that again. I think they're an excellent group, and they work very hard to keep people involved in what's going on.
1: And also, you've been marching also, I think, before that with Veterans for Peace and Peace Action, I think, correct?
0: I have gotten out with them on probably two occasions.
1: Okay, yeah. Oh, and you've been coming to make peace popular very frequently.
0: I have come to make peace popular.
1: So Kathy does a whole lot, and for those of you sitting around figuring there's nothing to do, there's no place to plug in, think of all the places Kathy Cronin plugs in. And I'm just saying, because, we need models. We need models of, people need to get off the inertia track and get into the movement track.
0: Thank you very much, and I think we have some other people here in this room that will amaze you.
1: Thank you so much for being here, Kathy. I know you have to run now.
0: Thank you.
1: Yeah. Thanks for being here. And now, Tim Walcott is going to... We're going to say goodbye to Kathy. Thanks for being here, Kathy.
3: Bye-bye.
4: Yeah.
1: So this is very informal, folks. So now, what I'm going to say about Tim Walcott, because I know him from another circle as well as Make Peace Popular, is I was facilitating play shops for adults at the Lyceum for a little while. And Tim, I don't know if I met you before that. I probably did. I didn't? Oh, my God. Tim is one of the most totally uninhibited, playful human beings imaginable. Tim is Mr. Gumby himself on a physical level. And I don't know what to say on an audio level, but Tim is out. He is out there. He is so out there. And I know he was a professor at Binghamton University. That's correct, right? Oh, I'm wrong. Okay, so erase that. But Tim is incredibly playful, besides being very politically dedicated, but I'm sure he'll talk about that. So here's Tim Walcott.
4: Thank you for being there in the audience. One of the things that needs to be done for the movement to occur is for people to come together and to be with each other in the experience of resistance. In that context, I have three pieces I want to read, none of which I've authored, but all of which represent my passion, my commitment to the movement, to resistance, and to peace. First one is called "It Is Good to Be Together" by Alison Wohler. With thankful hearts, we have come together this afternoon to celebrate the bounty of the day, to bask in the warmth of this community, to share with friends the tides of our lives, to entertain perennially our hopes for a better future. We join together this afternoon, as always, to resist injustice and inequality wherever that may be found. Our hearts are touched by the human need we feel around us, whether far away or within reach of our hand. We come together here to be together because this is how we believe our lives are best lived, in questioning and in conversation, in compassion and in service, in gratitude and in joy, in companionship and in love. It is good to be together with you this afternoon.
1: So we're going to take a pause because we want to absorb everything. Kathy was kind of in a rush, but we're just going to absorb that for a minute, and let's talk for a minute about that. So this is, we have an epidemic of loneliness in our country for a while now.
4: And apathy.
1: Yes, yes.
4: That is the mind killer for many people. It keeps people from committing to their own lives, let alone outside their lives in the movement.
1: Mm-hmm, mm-hmm. Yeah. And I'm thinking about loneliness particularly, but yeah, absolutely, both. So antidote to loneliness, there's so many ways people can connect with other people, or attempt to connect. So many venues, at least, to attempt to do that, and yet we have an epidemic of this.
4: It's not one-on-one or personally engaging. It's often a technical interface. That is not really being. That is connecting. When you are being in connection together, you are seeing, feeling, experience the being of the person, their nuances of emotion, their points of view in terms of politics, social interaction, personal preferences. It doesn't ever substitute for being in the streets, being in a group, being in a community that cares for one another, and listening to their hearts as well as their minds.
1: So you're making a distinction between, what did you say, being connected and connecting?
4: Yes. Being is sharing with the world. If you are being alone, mm-hmm, mm-hmm, or being with other people, mm-hmm, it's really engaging with the whole spiritual, emotional, physical person. Connection, in the technological sense, is a superficial cop-out to engagement. It can get you maybe the first baby step there to commitment to your own horizons of justice, to your own aspirations of peace, but nothing can substitute for your own personal vulnerability of being with other people in the same space with an open mind and open heart.
1: I find that very rare that happens. Very, very, very rare to actually be with someone where we are on the same kind of frequency and actually listening to each other. Listening, I find a huge thing. Actually listening to each other. I find that extremely rare in my life. How do you all, and feel free to move the mic so you can all talk about this, but anybody else?
4: I'd like to comment on that myself. I don't feel that I have to empathize thoroughly with another person. When I'm at a rally, Indivisible Rally, Veterans for Peace Rally, a rally for environmental justice, Peace Rally in Washington, I am looking to talk and engage as many people as possible and look for the suture lines between their life and mine. I look for the place where we can find a bridging between their experience and mine, with a common trajectory to peace or social justice or environmental vitality. I do not look to identify with anyone. I know I'm unique. I know I'm a little hard to pigeonhole, but I know my emotions are humane, and there are people out there who have that at their core.
0: Thank you. You want to say anything?
2: I just wanted to comment about, you're talking about connecting and being in connection. So many people just say, oh, I touched base with that person. You know, as if, oh, I'm the runner mm-hmm. on one team and he's the first baseman. Yeah. And, we say hello, yeah. Yeah. But we're really on opposite sides, blah, blah, blah. Yeah. So connection is something deeper where we're actually listening to each other and finding connections, finding bridges, and empathizing when you can.
1: I also find people say, well, that's all I have to report. Like, wow, okay, I didn't know we were reporting, but like, okay.
3: You make it loneliness and apathy, they could actually be healers to each other. One way to feel less alone is to find meaning and engage in issues that you really care about. And that's where finding bridges, connecting, engaging, mm-hmm. listening becomes important.
1: Mm-hmm. Yeah, thank you, yes. Yeah. So Tim had something else. You want to share something else, yes.
4: No, I'd like to do my second reading.
1: Yeah. Mm-hmm.
4: Because if you are a person who's committed to social justice, peace, and I have been since the late 70s, early 70s, 1972 actually, I have always been somewhat eroded in terms of my vitality by the experience of a society that undermines humane, empathetic, sensitive thought. So in order to maintain your commitment and your vitality in general, we need to be renewed on a constant basis. That is the gist of my next piece I'd like to read, entitled We Will Be Renewed by Pat Ubre-Lichty. We come together with our tired minds and bodies, with our confusion and questions, our uncertainties and fears. We come together with our hopes, with our pasts and our ideas, our passions and our faith. We come together bringing all of who we are, trusting in that gathering we will be renewed, in that together we can create the world we long for.
1: Thank you. If anybody wants to say anything, just point that mic to yourselves.
4: I think too many people do not realize they have to be first engaged with their own vitality before they can have enough energy to overflow that and give out. Thus, being renewed is the fountainhead of being productive when you're pushing that huge rock up the mountain, when the powers that be subjugate empathy and institute injustice. We are always being in a friction with a media system that is trying to preclude our understanding of what really is important. We have to be aware of how things are admitted in our media and how they are being in commission with an authority status quo in order to digest our media without it undermining our own vitality and our own functioning in the movement.
1: And it's not just the media, it's every institution, or most of the institutions in life, I think, seem to be like bent on bending us, destroying us basically, destroying our spirit. Like, just everything is about killing our spirits and making us live in the most unnatural ways. That's how I'm experiencing a lot of life in terms of this hierarchy, this hegemony. Who knows what that's from? That the source of the hegemony, but there's some kind of hegemony sitting on our heads where nothing is natural, nothing feels natural, including warfare, but also what we eat. If you look in a store, what we're eating, what, you know, just everything is like so much garbage going on. So much garbage going on. Okay.
4: One more small.
1: Yes, one more. Okay, yeah.
4: I have one more small one that I like to finish with. And it talks about conscience, how our conscience needs to be retained, and it is difficult but doable. This is by Cole, Arthur Riley. Our resistance is not predicated on how likely it will be to alter the conscience of the oppressor. We resist to retain our own conscience and to awaken all others who are still in possession of their own souls. I like this piece particularly because our soul and our national soul is under a huge crucible now, given the authoritarianism and our federal government. But we can resist the commodification of our being. We can resist the propagandizing of our experiences so it can be used to market and to consume and to deteriorate our ecosystem, both politically, environmentally, and personally. But we have to be aware of our conscience being affected by our own zeitgeist, living in this place and time in America. So be aware of your vulnerabilities, engage them with other people, look for their vulnerabilities, find areas of commonality, and search for a place where we can become more humane, more peaceful, and more being alive. Thank you.
1: Thank you, Tim. You used the word resist a few times, and I just want to add that I read this somewhere, and I just liked it so much. I heard it on YouTube. The idea of we're not the resistance. The people who are choosing to be compassionate or are compassionate, empathetic, loving, we're moving with the river. We're just moving with that river. And those who are choosing to not be compassionate and empathetic, they are resisting that love force. That's, in my opinion, the natural force in the universe is the love force. And so I don't want to use that word, personally want to use the word resistance anymore, because I'm in that flow. I'm not resisting that flow, and that's the true flow, I think, in the world, in our cosmos.
2: I think we can have both. I think we can have both meanings of it's one of those words that can be used in two different ways. I think it's very important to resist the lies and the obfuscations and the fog of the culture. There's a certain resistance that you have to do it in order to maintain your own conscience, your own soul.
1: Jim, on one hand, there's the other hand.
2: Yeah,
1: good point.
2: Yeah, because there are words that can mean, one word can mean polar opposites depending on how you use it.
1: Yeah. We're going to cut with music, but does anybody want to say anything to just finish off this section right now? Anybody want to comment? No? Here we go.
5: Richard Rive.
2: Lois, did you have
5: Where the rainbow ends. Where the rainbow ends, there's going to be a place, brother, where the world can sing all sorts of songs. And we're going to sing together, brother. You and I, though you're white and I'm not, it's going to be a sad song, brother, because we don't know the tune. And it's a difficult tune to learn, but we can learn, brother, you and I. There's no such tune as a black tune. There's no such tune as a white tune. There's only music, brother. And it's music we're going to sing. Where the rainbow ends.

0: Hi, folks. That was a little technical glitch after Edwin Starr sang War, What It's Good For. And before that, we listened to a poem by Richard Wright. W-R-I-G-H-T you're talking about, right?
1: I believe.
0: Yeah,
1: yes.
0: Okay, Richard Wright. So we're going to continue. This is Far and Wide, Near and Deep, and today we have folks from some of our Make Peace Popular meetings who are sharing poetry and readings that they have done during our meetings. So we're going to continue. People are dropping like flies. It's like 100 degrees in here. It's actually like a sweat lodge in here. So people are dropping like flies. They also have other commitments. So Jim Kloon, I'm going to introduce Jim Kloon, and then you can always say whatever you want about it yourself. But so I met him through Veterans for Peace, and you know he's been an activist literally forever. But really, like, I'm an activist, too, literally forever, but he's even a more serious activist. He's gone to prison. He and his wife have alternated who's doing childcare when they go to prison. Also, he and his wife have been part of the Catholic Worker and their movement that Dorothy Day started. They have helped, they've housed women and their children that have needed a home for a while. And this is part of the Catholic Worker movement that started maybe in the 50s. Jim might mention.
2: In the 30s, actually.
0: 30s, thank you. So
2: before we were born.
0: Yeah. So I'm going to just say one thing that impresses me about Jim and really makes me particularly interested is Jim, to me, has a real combination of spiritual life and active political life. And I think he blends both of them. And we haven't talked a lot about that, but I get the feeling Jim is very spiritual and has worked that blend together. Am I correct, or what do you think about that?
2: I try.
0: You try. Yeah. Okay, there you go, and I think you succeed. Yeah.
2: Yeah.
0: Thank you. Thanks for being here, Jim.
2: Yeah.
0: Do you want to add anything to my little bio of you, my intro of you?
2: No, I think the spiritual. I do come from a spiritual, you know, I'm trying to be spiritual. I'm trying to come at it in a peaceful way so that, you know, I don't want to jangle people, although because people are jangled. I like to be the person who's in the middle of the group, and then all of a sudden you realize that I'm there hopefully with something that is worth sharing. But I am... I don't like arguing with people.
0: Oh, and I'm going to add, Jim was in seminary. I think
2: I was a Jesuit novice back in 1967.
0: And then he married the love of his life and had a few kids. So
2: that's right.
0: Okay, I'm going to shut up and let Jim talk now.
2: Okay. I brought a couple of pieces, both of which you've heard at the Make Peace Popular thing. And I just wanted to repeat them because they touch on what we've been talking about in this hour already. Violence and conscience and the culture and stuff. So the reason I want to bring it, actually wrote it back when we were talking, trying to say no to drone warfare being waged out of Syracuse Hancock Field. And I want to just try to say it because there's so much confusion and eradication and suppression of conscience in our lives, and there's so much fog, you know, like, so let me read that. I wrote this. Hope is a decision. Hope is people coming together to analyze, organize, and going out to act, and then having the gumption to come back and do it all over again, and again, and again. This process is called liberation. Hope is group process where each of us listen, really listen to each other. Hope is clear thinking, clear speech, clear action. Hope is muddling through the gray fog of this culture's deceptions and repressions with passionate searching until we find each other. Hope is the courage to look at ugly realities and daring to imagine alternatives. Hope is worrying less about effectiveness when the deeper problem is lack of vision. Hope is realizing that behind every no, there lies a deeper yes. Otherwise, you wouldn't be saying no. each of us telling our stories as to each and every one of us got to where we are. Hope is affirming that our works, when grounded properly, can never be antagonistic to each other, but always complementary. And complementary, two different words. Hope is affirming our dignity and our pride, our spiritualities and our psyches. Hope is acting for peace with justice, human rights, all sexual affirmations, and the healthy survival of all life, on this planet. Hope is a decision.
0: That is so beautiful. Did you share that at Make Peace Popular?
2: I thought I did. I think I did.
0: Maybe you did. I don't know.
2: Yeah.
0: Well, Lois, you weren't at every single one, but I don't know. I feel like it's the first time I heard it.
2: I have shared it in other places also. But.
0: Okay. I love it. And I mean, I wanted to write, oh my God, yes, yes, yes. But all I got is to write was hope is a decision. And that itself is so powerful.
2: It's
0: so powerful.
2: It comes off as a poem. It was designed as a meditation, but it comes off as a poem.
0: Mm-hmm.
2: Am I too close here?
0: No, you're fine.
1: My favorite part is that it's a decision that we make not just once, but over and over and over again.
2: Yeah.
1: And I just thought that was so important.
0: Yeah.
1: Thank you.
2: Hope is a process.
1: Namaste.
2: Yeah.
0: And that's liberation. That's
2: Namaste.
0: Really, yeah, very interesting and wonderful. Wow, thank you. Thank you, yes.
2: The other thing I want to do is to focus in on listening. Because that's the key to this meditation. It's a meditation based upon a New Testament story that is in the Gospels of Matthew, Mark, and Luke, the Gerasene demoniac, if anybody knows who that was.
0: The what?
2: The demoniac, the guy who was living in a cave.
0: Are you going to talk about him or just have to?
2: Meet him.
0: We're going to meet him.
2: We're
0: great.
2: We're going to meet him.
0: I think I remember you'd read in this one.
2: Yeah.
0: Yeah, okay, good.
2: Okay. Possession. I have titled this Possession. Too many voices in my head. I'm lost among them. The possessed man is a danger to himself and others. He keeps cutting himself. He lives in the tombs. The other villagers want him out of sight and out of mind. They tied him up once, but he got loose. He broke loose. A visitor to the village sees him and comes to sit down near him. The poor man continues cursing until he finally notices that his visitor is patiently waiting. Tell me about the voices. Finally, someone who will listen. Belittled, betrayed, beset upon, the poor man screams and screams in a terrified state. A legion of them want me to kill. I deserve death. Do you come to judge me? No. No. What do they accuse you of? Killing the innocent. I thought I was protecting people, and now I killed them. Over and over. Again and again. My commander called me coward when I hesitated. I killed, and no peace has come. Men, women, and children tortured and burned, wasted and gone. One by one, he names his crimes, his torturers, his overpowering nausea. And one by one, as he speaks his pain, they leave him. Uprooting of trees, raping of women, men stabbed in the back, children deliberately wounded in the legs so that they become a burden and a warning to others. The destruction of homes turned into rubble with people still inside them. He killed for one side and then the other, always under orders. I am sorry. I am so, so sorry, as he cries, sobs uncontrollably for a long, long time. His visitor cries with him. Finally calm, he says, enough, no more, never again. The visitor smiles. Good. Very good. What am I smelling? You're sitting next to a rose bush. Oh, it smells good. I never noticed it before. Wow.
0: Wow, Jim. Well, I remember you reading that poem. That's totally amazing and so important today. You know, everybody, all these PTSD people, all these folks experience PTSD. And yeah, I know you're dying to say something. What do you want to say?
2: Well, that's all right.
0: Oh, okay.
2: Go ahead.
0: Yeah, and not only, like, when I think of PTSD, I particularly think of war, but there's so many other, you know, reasons, of course, for PTSD.
2: Yeah, this could be applicable in so many reasons.
0: And
2: it's something that every one of us can do. The stranger, obviously, is Jesus, but I'm leaving out the theology. He's this itinerant preacher from Nazareth who's wandering around the countryside.
0: Yeah.
2: As a person, he comes and listens.
0: Yeah.
2: That's something we can all do.
0: We can all do that. And, you know, I wasn't, and I think the first time I read it, I saw it as Jesus, but it's like loving, non-judgmental presence.
2: Yeah.
0: That's all that is, that so many of us, we can do that. And if you can't do it, you can't do it, but so many of us can do that. And why not? Why not? Because that's what people need, loving, non-judgmental presence for all the horrific things we feel are guilty of. Yeah, to release that guilt and start loving ourselves is the key to loving, period, and more love in the world. We got to start loving ourselves. And I don't mean manicures and pedicures. I mean the real stuff, the real deep stuff. Yeah. Lois, you want to say something?
1: I heard this first a few months ago, and I was blown away by it then as I am now. And what got me is I teach compassionate, nonviolent communication, and I feel like that's exactly what Jesus does. He just listens to the person's, you know, needs and feelings.
0: Yeah.
1: The thing that struck me the first time and again this time is I love how you ended with the roses.
0: Yeah.
1: That just, there's something about ending with the beauty and fragility of a rose that I thought is a brilliant ending to, a brilliant piece.
0: Yeah.
2: The gift he's giving to this man who's tortured is the ability to think for himself, to judge for himself, and to act for himself.
0: Yeah.
2: Because nobody would allow him to do that before. And he gives the poor man the chance to be real.
0: Yeah.
1: And have compassion for himself.
2: Exactly. Thank you. Thank you, Lois. And have compassion for himself.
0: Yeah, I have a prejudice where I feel like indigenous cultures have this. And I don't know if that's true, if I just romanticize, and I know it is true to some degree, but and our culture is so counter that we don't know how, most of us don't know how to just be with somebody and just bear witness, be kind, be loving. It was sucked out of us because we are basically compassionate human beings. It's like, why aren't we experiencing that more with each other? So. Yeah, bringing us to our true nature.
1: Cultures,
0: you need to talk into the mic.
1: In indigenous cultures, we form relationships with the trees and the flowers and the sky and the earth and fire and so in air. In Western culture, we do it more through books and such, so we separate ourselves from the elements.
0: Mm-hmm.
1: And that's where I felt like having something at the end, the rose, is something that's alive. It's another sentient soul.
0: Mm-hmm.
1: And that's where I thought it's not just beauty, it's something from the earth.
0: Yeah.
1: Exactly.
0: Lois, you have... Oh, yes, so we're good? Yeah.
2: I'm done.
0: Okay.
2: What I wanted to say about it.
0: Thank you.
2: It's a matter of learning to reflect on things.
0: And, you know, I feel like that poem or that story needs to get out to different people in groups where people are suffering from PTSD. I think that story needs to get out in the world, I think. Yeah. Yes. Lois, I'm going to introduce Lois by saying we know each other, I think, from the Unity Church. And I'm just going to say, Lois, that you just embody creativity to me. You're always doing creative things. Your whole life is about creativity, I think. Yeah. And if you want to add anything, go right ahead.
1: My piece was actually inspired by Kathy, the first piece that you heard here, when at a Make Peace Popular meeting, she read America's a Loaded Gun, America's a Gun from 2016 by Brian Bilston. I went home and I wrote America is a Loaded Gun, pointed at itself. I just retired from Binghamton University as a professor, and I'm working on my 10th book as a tribute to Sandy Hook. And just hearing America is a gun, has different meaning, as everything does when working on a book on Sandy Hook. Even a book that I got at Vestal Public Library called Some of My Best Friends Are Dead, teaching children about death by talking about leaves, feeling like some of my best friends are dead, you know, takes on different meaning when working on Sandy Hook. As I'm doing a tribute to, it's called Sandy Hook Tribute, Where Have All the Children Gone? But that's a separate project. This is America is a Loaded Gun Pointed at Itself. The United States is a loaded gun pointed at itself, not only in the metal, but in the myth. The story we tell about it is called America. America is a gun where the holster becomes an identity, when the trigger becomes a theology that fits only inside a clenched fist, not only in the hand, but in the habit. America is a gun when it becomes a story we tell ourselves so often, the story begins to load itself, taking aim at every stranger like a hammer searching for a nail. America is a gun we fear, startling us awake at every knock, wrong door, or nervous misunderstanding, in a parking lot at dusk or across the kitchen table. America is a gun when fear becomes a hometown language we teach children before their ABCs. America is a gun when real danger teaches us how to hide, and the stories we tell ourselves afterwards teach us to stay hidden forever. America is a gun when children practice lockdown drills more often than fire drills, when backpacks are searched for weapons instead of books and wonder, when a child has to ask, will I be safe today? A question no one should face in a nation at peace. America's a gun when Alex Pretty, an ICU nurse in a veterans hospital, steps forward to help at a protest and is killed by federal officers trained to fire first and ask questions later. America's a loaded gun pointed at itself when grief is overtaken by spin and as lawful possession of a weapon becomes proof of violent intent, the story rewritten before his body is even buried. America is a loaded gun when grief competes with headlines, when the dead become yesterday's news and the living are told to move on politely, quickly, completely, as if sorrow were an inconvenience at the end of a long receipt. America is a loaded gun when power calls itself protection, when protection claims righteousness and righteousness resorts to force. America is a loaded gun when winning wars costs us our conscience and the soul of our nation. America is not a gun in the careful hands of those who hunt to feed their families, who lock up their weapons with respect, who train with discipline, and understand that force carries moral weight. And still, America can be more than this. It can be the heart that refuses and the conscience that remains. The mother who keeps showing up with a photograph, a trembling voice, and a love that will not let go. The veteran who says quietly he has seen where this road leads and will not pretend it is patriotic. The teacher who keeps the classroom door open, not because she feels safe, but because she refuses to let terror be the curriculum. The officer who runs toward danger, not out of rage or dominance, but to protect the vulnerable, who knows a badge is duty, not license, and who sometimes pays the highest price for choosing care over force. So let this be our moment. Let us choose today to become our better angels. Let this be the loosening of the finger, the lowering of the weaponized story, the careful setting down. Let it be the work of conscience. If America is a gun, then America can also be the moment a finger lifts, the moment a breath returns, the moment we choose together to form a more perfect union. America can be a covenant. America can be a conscience. A place where life is sacred, where liberty belongs to everyone, and where the pursuit of happiness does not come at the cost of another's life, another's family, another's breath. A place that remembers whose land it stands on, who crossed oceans to dream it, who labored to build it. A promise kept to Native peoples, to those who have lived here for generations, to every child beneath its sky, and to the earth itself. A dream wide enough for all of us, and courageous enough to tell the truth. Let us make peace patriotic and popular. Mm. Namaste.
0: Wow. Wow. These poems are, they're knocking me. I'm so moved. Just knocked. It's in the last half hour. It's just so incredibly knocked out by the importance of these poems. I feel like they got to get out. That should be school curriculum poetry, right? Every classroom should be reading it and talking about it, and everybody should be reading and talking about that. Wow. Thank you. Thank you, thank you. Let's see. Did you want to read something, Johnny?
3: I could.
0: I need to end with announcement. I want to repeat those announcements again. But
3: repeat your announcements now. I'll
0: thank
3: go
0: you.
3: After you.
0: We'll end with you, whatever you're reading.
3: After the end.
0: Groovy, thank you. Okay, so just to remind folks, Far and Wide, Near and Deep. So we've been playing with Make Peace Popular. We've been working on that, and that's where this is all coming from. So tonight, Friday, June 12th, tonight, the doors open at 6:30. The reading, the stage reading of a play, begins at 7 p.m. It is free. Donations accepted. There is beverages and light fare, light drinks there if you want to purchase. Otherwise, bring your own stuff if you want. You can bring anything in. And so the play is by Reap What You Sow. Don't Lose Heart, written by local activist, writer, educator Jack Gilroy. I directed it, Narine O'Shaughnessy, and wonderful actors Lisa Dutcher and Whitney Maddow. It's a good piece. It'll make you laugh a bit, it'll make you cry a bit, and it'll make you stimulate all kinds of conversation, mother-daughter relationship. Then, Wednesday, June 17th, we have our last, I think, for the summer, Make Peace Popular meeting, unless people want to continue, at the Bundy Annex, again, behind the Bundy, 129 Main Street. And doors open at 5:15. Come, bring poetry, bring a song, bring a joke, bring a story, bring your thoughts, bring your ideas. If you want to use a computer, we can do something on a computer and share. So come, free, of course, 5:15, and we are making peace popular. And now we're going to finish with Johnny reading our technical genius, our host of at least a couple of radio shows, Johnny.
3: I'm far from a technical genius. I'm known for making many mistakes. Usually that's how you know Johnny's working with you. A mistake has already been made. You've corrected it, and now you've gone on, and you're working.
0: I like that. I like that, Johnny.
3: So, I'm known to get it wrong and then attempt to get it right. So, I just got, speaking of Jack Gilroy and the play he wrote that will be performed tonight.
0: As a stage reading. Got to read
3: it. As a staged reading. It will not be a full-blown performance. A staged reading of the play tonight by two very great actresses. And directed by Narine O'Shaughnessy right here. And, I wrote this back in 91 when we went into Iraq, and I was protesting that, and we had a walkout in high school. Jack Gilroy was the teacher that led that walkout back then, and he was my high school teacher at Maine Endwell one of the years I was there, but so he led that walkout. So this is the poem I wrote in regards to the bombing of Iraq and our attack on the beginning of Iraqi freedom, or was that I don't know. Desert Storm. So this is it. Calmly screaming, gentle curses, softly blackened bodies, maddened laughter, insane weeping, softly blackened bodies, twisted smiles, thoughtless breathing, softly blackened bodies, sinking joy, silent noise, softly blackened bodies, fallen children, heavy shadows, softly blackened bodies, fractured dreams, scattered ash, softly blackened bodies, echoes broken, body segments, softly blackened bodies, torn apart, hidden truth, softly blackened bodies, drifting sands, fractured minds, softly blackened bodies. Shattered hopes, battle's call, softly blackened bodies. Gunfire crackles, cannons scream, softly blackened bodies. Lost son, war dead, softly blackened bodies. Clinging mind, fractured dreams, softly blackened bodies. Twilight falls on deathly souls, softly blackened bodies. Crimson stains upon the glass, softly blackened bodies. Slaughter with the certainty of divine blessing.
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5: 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Once again, that is Word Place Poetry Open Mic, Thursday, June 18th at the Southern Tier Literary Center.

Hi, this is Arnie Arneson, and this is the Monday edition of The Attitude with Arnie Arneson and producers Dave Scott and Stephanie Collins. You know what we call Monday? We call Monday Rethink the Week. When do we tape it? Friday morning. So I have an opening thought. I've got actually two. It's bifurcated. One is a piece from David Dayan at the American Prospect, and it's entitled The Threat of Big Insurance. But then he tells a story about a scam that just absolutely slayed me. So I'm just going to read his opening paragraphs. Insurance has always been a legalized scam, and we have been its victims. And I wrote, from the abuses of Medicare disadvantage, and I was talking about how, you know, what it basically, to homeowner insurance that is costing more and delivering less, to health insurance denials. I mean, just, you can go on and on and on. But then I read this article. Earlier this month, the California-based organization Consumer Watchdog uncovered an incredible scandal involving rideshare company Uber, which we covered on the most recent episode of my podcast, Organized Money. The company pleaded to the California legislature last year that its insurance costs had spiked so much that the state needed to decrease required payouts on its mandated uninsured motorist coverage. Quote, they literally said 45 cents out of every dollar is going to insurance, close quote, says Jamie Court, president of Consumer Watchdog. Now listen to this. Oh my God. It turned out that these excessive insurance payments were going to a Hawaii-based company called Alika that is run by, sitting down everyone, Uber executives. Oh my God. Alika was raising rates on Uber higher than other insurers. But that money just got transferred into a reserve bank account under Uber's control. These excess reserves can be put toward Uber expansion plans while remaining untaxed, unlike company profits. Then this alleged cost center was used to convince the legislature to ease off on its insurance payout requirements. Oh my God, I want to make this into like a Netflix movie. I mean, I think, you know, and I'm just going to go really quickly just to use something, Bill, you said before we introduce you. You said that one thing that the mainstream media, that the liberal left and the middle, they need to learn how to repeat, repeat, repeat. Well, this is a story that not only needs repetition, it needs to be told in every fashion. You need to hear it. You need to see it. You need to feel it. You need to see it on the big screen. This is what they're doing. Okay, this is what they're doing. So that was just so shocking. And then before I introduce my Rethink panel, I saw Marco Rubio say this on the air. And I was like, I hope someday as you grow old, your children and grandchildren are shown this. And you will have to explain to them how it was even possible. Marco Rubio compares the founding of the UFC to landing a man on the moon. Honest to God, I could not believe it. The Secretary of State, Marco Rubio, extolled the virtues of the Ultimate Fighting Championship as being intrinsically American, likening its creation to putting the first man on the moon. I'm watching this. In remarks that at times took on the tone of a campaign speech, Rubio commended the convening power of mixed martial arts to unite people of different social and geographic backgrounds, and hailing the upcoming USC fight at the White House as historic. And then in his remarks, listen to this. This is a quote.

0: And he was telling us these remarkable stories. He teaches political science and public policy at Columbia University. He's the author of 9 books, and his writings have appeared at CNN, Reuters, the New York Times, NBC, and the San Francisco Examiner. And if you want to read more of his work, you can subscribe to his Substack, Kibitzing with Lincoln. Welcome back, Mr. Mitchell.
1: Always good to be back, Arnie.
0: It's a pleasure. Stephen Pimpare is a professor of public policy and director of the Master's in Public Policy program at Vermont Law and Graduate School, author of 4 books, numerous articles, and is the host of the New Books Network's Public Policy Channel. Welcome, Stephen.
2: Thank you, Arnie. And to connect your 2 opening thoughts, the Trump family has recently radically increased their investments in, wait for it, UFC.
0: Ah, yes. We needed an exclamation point on that story, of course. Egberto Willis is a political blogger. He hosts a radio show on KPFT. He's a business owner, software developer, web designer, activist, and mechanical engineer in Kingwood, Texas, and is always interviewing the most interesting people. Welcome back to the program, Egberto. All right, put your microphone on. And finalmente is Bill Curry. He's a Connecticut state senator, controller, 2-time Democratic nominee for governor, served as a counselor to the president in the Clinton White House, has written for Salon, The Daily Beast, The Huffington Post, and The Hartford Current, and has provided commentary on NPR, MS Now, and many other news outlets. Welcome back, and thank you for double-dipping, Bill Curry. You were on with us on Friday, and you'll be bookending us on Monday, so thank you again.
3: Great to be with you, as always.
0: Where to begin? I guess I want to begin, and I'll start with you, Lincoln, because you've been gone for 2 weeks. And the war is something that we need to talk about. But I loved what CNN did when Donald Trump announced the big signing of this agreement that will be made to end the war with Iran. And what they said in the Chyron was, for the 39th time, Donald Trump has announced that we will be ending the war with Iran. And I think 39 is actually a lowball number. I think the number is closer to 50. But I am looking at what he is doing and what it has meant to the world economy, which has seen itself crater almost at the same level as we did during the worldwide pandemic. All right. And we're seeing oil reserves at lows that we have not seen since Ronald Reagan, Lincoln Mitchell. I mean, what this has done, not to us, but what this has done to the world is just so shocking. And yet every time he opens his mouth that, oh, but we're about to resolve this, you see the market go up and everybody rolls their eyes and knows it's BS. So I'm just trying to figure out, how do we even talk about this? Because I feel like nothing is real, no ending in sight, and Donald Trump can't really explain why we're there, and he has no ability to get out of there.
1: A colleague of mine in the philosophy department at Columbia used the phrase ontological disequilibrium, which she then translated as nobody knows what's what. And I think that's kind of where we are here. There's a few things I want to say about this war in Iran. And one of them is that the president, Trump, keeps saying that one of the things he goes back to is, we have to do this so Iran doesn't, you know, nuke the United States, develop nuclear weapons. Okay, now let's be clear here. Iran has no ability to nuke the United States. That is not on the table. They're a long way away from doing that. And once you develop the weapon, you got to develop the delivery system. What's not going to happen? But if it were a likely threat, an imminent danger, can you imagine having these clowns being the ones trying to stop them?
0: Right.
1: If this actually were an imminent danger, we would be in very, very bad shape. The other point I want to make here, the big picture point I want to make here, is that this has destroyed American credibility for a very long time. Many of the people that I have spoken to, particularly the first Trump term when I traveled more internationally, when I would say how dreadful Trump was, they would counter by saying, you know, it hasn't really affected us yet. And you're an American, which is true, and you're overreacting, which is not true. This is one of the first times between this and the U.S. switching sides in Ukraine, which is what we've done under Trump, where the world has seen the danger that Trump represents. For the world that doesn't care about what ICE does, that doesn't care about Trump's comments, that doesn't care about his corruption, they now see that this is a global problem. And a country that can put this guy in office not once,

0: But twice, that credibility is not coming back. I'm reminded of something Kamala Harris said during the election of 2024 when she said, Donald Trump is not a serious person. And that is in large respect true. What the world is seeing now is that the United States of America is not a serious country. But there's a paradox or a conflict there, which is that there are many countries that on the global stage aren't serious. None of them have the power of the United States, military, economic, whatever way you can think of. We are in a world now, and Mark Carney's speech about the end of the world order and all of that is part of the background for this. But what we have to understand now is what Donald Trump is showing the world is that the United States is a rogue hegemon.
1: Yes,
0: That is a new
1: yes.
0: development in global politics.
1: So, Bill, you mentioned that you really wanted to talk about the war, and I absolutely agree with you. But what I've done real quickly is I pulled up a couple of the headlines from literally 2 minutes ago. All right, so I just want to, and here's one of them from NBC News: Deal or No Deal, Trump signals end to U.S. war. From the Wall Street Journal: World food supply imperiled by the Iran war. Fertilizer manufacturer Fertiglobe chief says. Here's another one. Behind the veneer of normalcy in Dubai, war fatigue and a sense of uncertainty. I mean, again, every time you turn around, and I do think that not only have we been the richest planet on the world, we have the biggest military on the world, but as Lincoln was saying, Iran is a threat to America. No, Donald Trump is the threat to America. What has created the greatest sort of both economic and frankly security challenge has not come from outside, but has come from inside. So I know you wanted to talk about the war. So Bill, take us where your thoughts are leading you.
2: Well, just as I've said here before, one of the challenges to the left is that we have to tell the truth as relentlessly as they lie, and we're not good at it. And as a result, one of the things that happens all the time is that we wait for their news hook. And when you're waiting to speak for their news hook, it means that your entire policy is refutation. You're never telling people how it actually works. You're just telling people usually just what a big jerk the other guy is. And most people agree that's not enough. I've watched this whole debate again and again, and in keeping with what Lincoln was saying, that the things that we don't bring to this debate, our treaties do much more than our missiles to keep us safe. That is a fact. And we have given up all the weapons, those alliances that kept us safest, in exchange for weapons that don't even let us win wars, let alone keep us safe, which is the goal, the top goal. Keeping everybody safe would be another nice goal, but keeping ourselves safe just for openers. We are the country that has waged six major wars since World War II and lost five of them. And the fact that we brought them, almost all of them on lies, almost all of them illegally, almost all of them at fantastical cost, at mass destruction. In Iraq, a general announced that we no longer do body counts. The Christian evangelicals who drive so much American foreign policy now, in so many ways, ought to be interested in the value of every human life. And the cost of gas shouldn't be the only number that deters us from murder. And so for us to get, I'll just finish up just saying we have to, the cycle has to be repeat and explain and repeat and show a policy. And we have to do that. We have to try. It would be very frustrating. We have to begin to invent our own news hooks. But one of them is, and that is by having a group of leaders who are able, ready, willing, and able to go out into the public forum and market their own ideas and eventually clamor for and demand their own attention. We have to shift this into a real debate over what to do. But whenever I see an administration sycophant boots, a lackey, boots spit a lackey getting on television and saying, well, what do you think we're better off if Iran has nuclear weapons? Actually, I don't, which is why I'm for the only way of getting rid of them, which is by sitting down with a country that now has lost all trust in us. I mean, we have so much ground to make up. But one thing we know is that this won't work. You are not making us safe. Barack Obama made us safe. Yeah, a lot of flaws, but Barack Obama made us safe. That's the biggest difference between him and Donald Trump. Donald Trump is much less safe.
1: And I want to go back to your comment about treaties as opposed to, you know, what we do is just embrace the idea of weaponry. So, Egberto, as I'm listening to Bill, and he also mentioned the body count, and one of the things that actually made us safe was USAID.
2: And we
1: stopped talking about it. We've stopped talking about it. We've stopped talking about the people that we have killed as a result of what we've done with USAID. And what reminds me of the story of USAID is Doge. You know, as we tape today, Elon Musk becomes a trillionaire. Okay? So he is going to become incredibly profitable, and the rest of the world is going to take the risk. All right? Let's be honest here. But as I'm thinking about treaties and wars and USAID, there was something I sent you, and it's going to relate to what's going on in Texas, and you will love this, Egberto. Newsmax last year in 2025 posted the following. A government agency spending $300 million in taxpayer dollars to produce sterilized flies sounds like a dream scenario for a DOGE team looking to cut waste, fraud, and abuse. Now, how am I connecting the war in Iran and treaties and USAID to this story about sterilized flies? Well, to a large extent, it goes back to what DOGE did, what the Trump administration did, what they sell as waste, what they sell as safety and security, and the story about what they did with the sterilized flies goes back to what? Your cattle ranchers in Texas and the fact that they may be seeing dead cattle everywhere because it turns out we were not prepared for what's happening right now, in part because of Elon Musk, who becomes a trillionaire today. I mean, I just think there's a symmetry to this that is just absolutely disgusting, Egberto.
3: You just said a whole lot.
1: I know.
3: And I want to tie a lot of this together because, first of all, we could frame what Lincoln and Bill just said, and make and pass that along to the rest of the country. If we could just do that,
1: yes,
3: those two commentaries would do a lot for explaining. But I want to tie something together here. You mentioned about USAID and DOGE. Lincoln mentioned about us not being a serious country anymore, and it's fatal not to the people we're killing with bombs, but it is fatal to us as well. When you talk about USAID, it brings back to memory that what should have been an epidemic in 2020 became a pandemic because of our unseriousness of Donald Trump not having used the powers of the American power to send it around the world and do what we knew we could do health-wise. Instead, we were worried about wearing masks or not. We have counties that show that would have solved the problem. When DOGE came in, and what you mentioned about that article where they looked at sterilization as $400 talking about sex, that's what they really meant when they were talking about sex among flies.
1: That was the trigger.
3: Sex among flies,
1: right?
3: That
1: was the trigger.
3: Not realizing that it is that study that prevented those flies from laying the eggs that created the maggots that are going to be infesting our cattle that actually started the eradication back in Panama, the country that I'm from, all the way up to Central America through Mexico and into Texas now. This, what we have right now is a mess that is going to be hard to recover from. Bill, I commend you, as you said, repeat, rinse, repeat, repeat, repeat. I've been learning that. I've been trying to do that. What happens with progressives if so many times we think we said it, everybody should have heard it, and it's over? What the right has learned is that repeating a lie makes it a truth in the people's minds. And we have to remember to make truth the truth in people's minds by repeating, as Bill mentioned.
1: All right, Stephen, all right, really quickly, like, and then I got to talk to
0: Just
1: Stephen.
0: by way of background, according to the Harvard University School of Public Health, there are about 800,000 people today who are dead, who would be alive if USAID still existed. That number is expected to grow to about 9.5 million over the next decade, unless we dramatically reinstate this. The cost of doing that, keeping USAID around in the context of the federal budget, would have been negligible. The overwhelming majority of those people in the global south, and with any time you have a large population, the majority of those are women and children. This is not an abstraction. This is an enormous number of dead people that Elon Musk decided to kill so that he and Donald Trump's friends could get a little richer.
1: And that's why, Stephen, I wanted to bring that Doge story today, Friday, as the IPO goes to market. Okay? It is just, I mean, when you think about this, and again, how does democracy function when you have a handful of billionaires that have more money, and in this case now a trillionaire, than virtual nations? They're able now, because of Citizens United, to buy and sell and lobby every member of Congress. We've destroyed any potential for democracy because we don't see the billionaire as a policy failure. We elevate them as somehow they got to that place because they were so brilliant. They were somehow smarter than us. No. They were really good at rigging the system. And when you realize that Elon Musk began because of us and our investment in him, and now look where he is, he's controlling and destroying us at the same time.
4: So the right has been telling us for at least 50 years that government itself is the enemy and that taxation is the root of all evil. And because they have systematically built up an incredibly elaborate system of propaganda through which they have disseminated a very small handful of very simplistic and, of course, incorrect ideas, they have come to use them to right now dominate so much of the political system. However, they have in many respects ultimately failed, right? If you look at public opinion polls about increasing taxation on upper income people, right? Depending on which poll you look at, we are looking at between 60 and 80% of Americans
1: Yes.
4: who believe that among the greatest threats to the country are high-income, wealthy individuals. You cannot get 80% of Americans to agree on anything. And that is the opportunity here, is to reframe who we identify as the enemy. And one way to talk about it is Trump and the MAGA regime,
1: Right.
4: who are actively engaged in harming the health and well-being of huge numbers of people around the globe and huge numbers of people in the country. But that is insufficient without a positive platform to go along with it. It is not enough to say that they are making things bad. We then need to offer an alternative. And to go back to annoying academic phrases, there's one out of behavioral economics called opportunity cost. And basically, that means everything that you are doing means that there is something else you are not doing. What could we be doing instead of waging a fruitless war in Iran? What could we be doing instead of killing millions of black and brown people around the world? What could we be doing to improve your quality of life, to improve your access to healthcare, to improve your family's ability to afford a good quality education, to return to a moment where you might imagine that your children could have a life that is actually better than yours? What could we be doing instead that would improve our collective well-being and bind us together in common cause to realize that the means by which we make our lives better is government, and how we create the resources for doing that is taxation. And we have for 50 years been hollowing out our ability to doing that by hacking away not just at the tax code, but at the regulatory apparatus that makes someone like Musk, who is ultimately a snake oil salesman, able to dominate not just the US, but the global economy and political systems.
1: So, Stephen, we have to go to a break, but you did not hear Bill Curry on Friday. because Bill Curry kind of said a variation on the theme. And what he basically said was, what in the end brings us safety, security, and happiness? And it isn't really the private things we own. It is the public investments that we've made in the streets that are safe, in the air that we can breathe, in the water that we can drink. It's like it's those public goods, is what you said, Bill, that really, when you look
4: at being able to pay your electric bill.
1: I mean, the idea that you can evaluate the quality of your life and where you want to live and your sense of safety and security is really about how we invested well in all of us. And
2: I also said is that people already think that.
1: They already do, absolutely.
2: People are already more incentivized by public than by private goods. We just have to pose the question for them, just connect a couple of dots.
1: And on that note, we need to go to a break. This, everyone, is the Monday edition of The Attitude, also known as Rethink the Week. Stick around, folks. We'll be right back.
5: You're listening to the American Democracy Minute, keeping your government by and for the people. The FBI raided an Ohio civil rights group June 11th in an apparent attempt to find evidence of fraudulent 2020 voter registration activity. Pro-democracy leaders around the country have condemned the action as intimidation. The Ohio Organizing Collaborative works in Ohio's major cities, helping to register voters in black and brown communities. Speaking to the State House News Bureau, OOC board member Prentice Haney said FBI agents searched the organization's Cleveland offices, accessing and seizing laptops and cell phones, and interviewing the staff about purported illegal 2020 voter registration activity. Other agents, which Haney estimated at over 100, knocked on the doors of people associated with the organization and were, quote, demanding and accusing people of voter fraud as if it was a witch hunt and scaring the children, following them in their cars to school and to work. I mean, this was a full-out assault, Haney said. Ohio Congresswoman Amelia Sykes was one of the many leaders who condemned the raid, saying she was concerned about, quote, an apparent effort to use federal law enforcement to intimidate community organizers and halt voter registration. The Trump Department of Justice has issued no statement. The Ohio Secretary of State's June 12th website media statement made no mention of the raid, but instead celebrated its new America 250 I Voted sticker. We have more at AmericanDemocracyMinute.org.

0: Hi, welcome back to part two of the Monday edition of The Attitude with Arnie Arneson and producers Dave Scott and Stephanie Collins. You know the drill. We call Monday Rethink the Week. When do we tape it? We tape it on Friday morning. We're going to be rejoined by our fabulous panel of talkers, Bill Curry, a former Connecticut state senator, and he served as a counselor to President Clinton in the Clinton White House. Stephen Pimpare is a professor of public policy and director of the Masters in Public Policy program at Vermont Law and Graduate School. Egberto Willis is a political blogger and a radio show talk show host on KPFT. And Lincoln Mitchell teaches political science and public policy at Columbia University. So, Lincoln, we're back up with you. And we're sort of talking about, you know, not only do we have to repeat, but we have to repeat the facts. We have to repeat the solution, connect the solution to the facts. I mean, I think in a lot of ways, it's really an extension of that. But I saw an article and it said how successful Bernie Sanders was in this primary. A lot of the Bernie Sanders winners, you know, people that he chose won. And I don't want to attribute it to Bernie. I want to attribute it to what they actually said, okay? And that they reflected the struggle. They reflected people's lives. They spoke to them in terms that not only made sense and people felt seen, but they also heard out of them solutions that they too could comprehend and see that those solutions would make a difference in their lives. And I think that to say that Bernie is the only one who has the capacity to do it, no, Bernie's been banging that drum for a long time. But the good news is that there are now a number of candidates that didn't need to be on this panel, but have reached the same conclusion and realized the only way I want to win, Lincoln, is if I can not only state the facts, but be honest with them about where we must go forward with a different solution. Lincoln.
1: One of the things that strikes me about a guy like Bernie, who, as you say, has been banging this drum since before most Americans were born, or even most Americans' parents were born probably, is that he's been saying the same thing, but the world has changed.
0: Yeah.
1: And I'm reminded of a song. A couple weeks ago was the 85th birthday of the Nobel Prize winner Bob Dylan. And one of Dylan's later songs just had the very powerful title, Everything is Broken. And if we want to think of a song title that captures the gestalt of how the voters are feeling, I think that does it.
0: Yeah.
1: And therefore, that very message good. Is so powerful because the, you know, and the MAGA movement is appealing to this notion that everything is broken, just appealing to the uglier side of that. So, you know, if you look at, there's a race that I'm watching closely here, and I don't want to, you know, talk about a no-hitter in the eighth inning, but I think it's going to land the right way, and that's in New York 10. Where Brad Lander is challenging Dan Goldman. And right now the polls are, I mean, full disclosure, I'm a Brad supporter, friend, donor, all of that. But the right now the polls are pretty good for Brad. And Brad is going to defeat a textbook mainstream Democrat that could have been running for the House anytime, you know, in my lifetime.
0: Yes.
1: And he's going to clean Dan Goldman's clock. Again, I don't want to say for sure, but that's where this is going. And the reason is that so many voters are looking around and just saying, this isn't working.
0: Right.
1: Now, to connect some more of these dots, the challenge here also is yes, repeat the message. Keep explaining. Keep talking. Don't think if you say it twice, three, four, five times. But also to empower people to think bigger. And that is something that if you look at the wing of the party that includes AOC, but also Bernie, also the mayor of New York, Azor Mamdani, and many others around the country, that's one of the things they are doing. I will give you a small, two small examples because the mayor here has not been here in New York, has not been in office that long. But during the snowstorm, one of the things he did was he just paid people $30 an hour to go out and shovel snow at night. Now, that's the kind of thing that 5 years ago we would have been told by the earnest Democrats in the room that was impossible. It's impossible. How are you going to do that? How are you going to do that? I have grad students for whom 30, these are people who are not wealthy, young people, so they're able-bodied, many, most of them, for whom $30 an hour is pretty good. And some of them are from countries and climates within the United States where they've never seen snow before. So it's actually kind of fun for them. But that's, to me, is thinking bigger. It's a small thing. Right during the World Cup, he's going to open up more soccer fields so that New Yorkers, who I'm a baseball guy, but I respect soccer as a sport and people who play it, can go out and play soccer in the middle of the night, which is better then a lot of other things you could be doing in the middle of the night. Now, these are small things, but we also have to think about the bigger things. Just because we're told it's not impossible, it's impossible to tax billionaires, doesn't mean it is true. It is very possible. Beyond that, it is necessary, and I would say essential. So one of the things we have to do is to keep telling people it's okay to think bigger. And when they say that's impossible, what they mean is I'm scared.
0: Well, and I come from the Nothing is Impossible campaign, so I always believe that. And as I'm listening to this, Bill Curry, and the mention of Brad Lander, what you don't know, Lincoln, is I saw a picture of Brad standing on top of a bar, okay, singing Frank Sinatra's New York, New York, right after the Knicks won the first game. And I watched this and I wrote, I so like this guy. And then I wrote, I was angry at Zoran when he didn't bring him into his administration.
1: Brad is
0: Maybe
1: so
0: he,
1: lucky Zoran didn't bring him
0: wait,
1: into his
0: I said,
1: administration. So lucky.
0: I said, maybe he did us all a gift when he urged and supported his run for Congress, because now he will not just be a New Yorker. He will be someone that will be representing all of us as a member of Congress, assuming he wins. So again, it's the little things, it's the big things. It's also what Brad is doing and what Mamdani does, and frankly, even what Bernie has done, and that they also not only talk about the facts, talk about the solutions, but they bring joy to the conversation, Bill. I mean, they don't look at the solutions as, oh, I have to give you like this medicine and it's going to be difficult and whatever. They actually bring joy to the solution because not only do they see what is possible, but they also see how it'll make a difference in your life, and there's joy in that solution. And I think that instead of apologizing for the answer, I think we need to learn how to celebrate the answer.
2: George Washington, who wasn't known as a great phrase maker, had a wonderful line once. He said, "The problem with the democracy is that the people can never see a thing until they can feel it."
0: Right.
2: Such a brilliant, concise
0: Right.
2: way of putting it. And one of the things we need to recognize is that we have reached a moment in which everybody can feel it. So everybody's eyes are more open than they were a while ago. And the second thing is that people understand that however radical or centrist we may think a given solution might be, everything big is broken. Everything big is so badly broken that none of it will ever be put back together as it was. And so that means that of necessity, no matter how conservative one might be by temperament, I see myself that way in many ways, the time for incrementalism is absolutely past.
0: Yeah.
2: It's of no use. You're either remaking on what people say a structural systemic level, or you're not doing any good at all.
0: Right.
2: And the second thing, though, I'll add to that is that whether it's health insurance and or the Elon Musk, horribly Elon Musk, that we've reached a point here where we ourselves, progressives and centrists, I've joked in speeches that the Democratic Party is divided between its centrist establishment and its progressive base, and that the danger is that either side will win. And there has to be, if we can't, I was speaking to a group the other night, and just that an advantage of being old is that I remember when we were truly deeply divided, when the racial divide was so great that all the white Southerners left and switched parties. They just left. When families couldn't talk to each other over Vietnam. The difference is now between Medicare for all and a public option. The difference is for all about what about how much of a clawback to put into your tax structure for all the money that was stolen by the so-called innovators who were actually thieves. That the differences we have can be bridged, and that we need to bridge them in order to have something consistent to say. And I'll just be my I'm very proud. I introduced the first public option of the United States when I was comptroller in Connecticut, and a proposal to open up the state employee health care plan to all self-employed and small businesses, and to put all the public employees and retirees in one big pool with them. One, we'd be close to universal health care 100% in my state instantly.
0: Right.
2: All costs would come down because we'd have more market clout and higher efficiency, and everybody be on the same bus. And I look at the Democratic Party now. There's a great piece in that American Prospect about Frank Pallone, a 75-year-old white guy from New Jersey. Let's not assume he's corrupt, but he's on the he's taking a lot of insurance money, says he's for Medicare for All, but can never get it to a hearing. And I don't think we have enough Democratic senators and congressmen to go further. We could take that. When I pulled the public option, when I was running for governor in the 90s, it was almost 80%. And people had never heard of it before. You just said, hey, what if we did this? And everybody said, oh, yeah, that's good, including about 60% of Republicans. And you could. There are a set of things we can do that would demolish the health insurance industry as it exists, demolish it overnight. And we would have all the bones in place for a complete universal health care system overnight. We got to do things like this. We've got to put these ideas on the table, work them out among ourselves. Our differences are not that great. And then hit the hustings.
0: So I'm smiling because I'm thinking of what Bill did when he was controller. And Alberto, when I ran for governor, I ran on something called Tri-State Care. And Tri-State Care was universal health care, but for three states, New Hampshire, Vermont, and Maine. And what I said is, if you look at what happened in Canada, Canada did not embrace universal health care as a country. They went province by province by province, what worked, what didn't work, yada, yada, yada. And then I said, so let us experiment. Let us be the experiment, okay? I mean, this was 1992, all right? You know, and again, people were like, whoa, you know? They were like, they were even receptive where they didn't know what a public option was. They understood this. But as I'm looking at how we need to redefine terms and how now we can't tweak things, I'm going to go to something that Tallarico said. And since you live in Texas, you will have a chance to vote for James Tallarico. And James Tallarico also did something I think that's very powerful. And he said, here's what real men don't do. Real men don't lie. Real men don't cheat their way through life. Real men don't sell their soul to the highest bidder. Real men serve others. Weak men serve themselves. And I love that because in his way of defining real men, he also reminded us of what Bill talks about all the time, corruption. Okay? He also talks about the idea of the public good, of serving us. And he did it in such an interesting way because the trigger was, we're all sort of saying, okay, we have to get the male vote. We have to have a white male run for office. It's always sort of through that focus. But he reminds us what ultimately is a real male. And I think that definition is something you could say in any setting. And that's what they want to. And that's the kind of children they want to raise. And yet they needed to be reminded, Egberto, because to some extent, we have collectively seen people forget what it is they value and what kind of a male they want.
3: You know, I find it pleasurable that your entire panel seem to be converging on the same things. I mean, I just find it astounding. I don't find it this way. First of all, I want to. It's Tallarico is hitting all the right terms, and I love what he did with reversing. Every time they throw something at him, he reverses it, and he can use it as a dart on Paxton. So that is great. He knows how to campaign. But I really want to hit that thing about the what Bill just spoke about when he's talked about public option. I remember back in 20, I think it was 2010 or 2010 when all of this was coming down and Lieberman pretty much screwed the whole thing. But
2: he did.
0: He did.
3: But I recall, right, that, you know, while at Daily Coast pushing, we have to support the Affordable Care Act. And absent the public option, nothing. And the reason, the way we got across getting Obamacare out as opposed to just Medicare for All is we said, guys, let me tell you, the public option is a time bomb that would turn Obamacare into Medicare for All. And Lieberman understood that when he took it out. He understood that when he took it out. So when we speak about incremental changes no longer viable, Bill, I couldn't agree anymore.
0: And it's not only just incremental changes, but, you know, So, Stephen, we both have been. I live in New Hampshire. You've been in New Hampshire, and I look at what's happened with our healthcare system, with our environmental system, and with our tax policy. Okay, and it turns out what is so interesting to me is that whenever we get to a point where we're prepared to make radical tax reform change, driven by Democrats, it is a Democratic governor that vetoes it. Okay, so it's the Democratic governor that says, no, we can't have a change in the tax structure. I'm going to kill the income tax. I'm going to do it. Or it was a Democratic governor, for example, when it came to vetoing the death penalty. Okay, you know, here's a Republican legislature, Stephen Pimper, that passed the repeal of the death penalty, and Democratic Jeanne Shaheen repealed it because she didn't want to look soft on crime. All right. So part of it is that we don't, not only do we not explain anything, but when you look at the opportunities to actually affect a change that could impact people's lives, we would love to blame Republicans, but how often do it turns out that it's the Democrat out of fear, not out of belief.
3: California and Medicare for all.
0: Yep, exactly. So I look at this and I, again, not only do we have to repeat the facts, but we have to actually acknowledge what it is we own. And a lot of what we own created Donald Trump, Stephen. We created him as much as Republicans did.
4: And to gloss over what is an incredibly complicated story of the evolution of the Democratic Party, a lot of the blame rests on Bill Clinton's plate, right? By believing in the idea that was characterized as triangulation. If we could adopt, we could co-opt some Republican positions and pull over some of those voters, we could build just enough, a large enough coalition that we could gain power. And the concern was, I would argue, more about gaining and maintaining electoral power than it was thinking about what one does with that power when one has it. One of the advantages, as Bill and others have observed at this moment, is that because things are so incredibly dire and it has become increasingly easy to see that and increasingly difficult to not see that, it creates opportunities so that even those who we might historically think of as those centrist, middle-of-the-road, cautious, consultant-driven Democrats like Golden, who Lincoln mentioned earlier, are taking the old advice of a good politician, right? If you see a parade, jump in front of it, right? That good politics is understanding what people want and looking for a way to deliver it and take credit for it. I want to offer a case in point from just this week. Pete Buttigieg, he's an enormously competent communicator, but I think I would put very much in that sort of tedious centrist 90s style Democrat who is carefully calibrating policy solutions not to take on undue risk. Just this past week, in a public forum, there's tape, right? Said, you know, maybe we live in a world in which we've got the wrong number of people on the Supreme Court, and maybe we ought to do something about it.
0: Yes,
4: we might live in a world in which we have the wrong number of people in the House of Representatives, and maybe we ought to do something about it. We maybe even live in a world in which we've got the wrong number of people in the Senate, and we should start be pushing the inclusion of D.C. as a state into more top of mind in our conversations, right? That is a measure less of Buttigieg than it is of the opportunity that this moment presents. We are sitting in what is potentially a zeitgeist. Make no mistake, things are going to get radically worse for everybody before they get better, and we need to prepare ourselves for that. But that creates space for us to do the kind of big, bold, transformative thinking that we have all in one way or another been talking about this morning.
0: Well, and Lincoln, I think the fact that Pete Buttigieg can talk about expanding the Supreme Court, you have to look at the fact that the Supreme Court now has a lower approval rate than any other sort of segment of government. They have created the space for people to actually be so incredibly frustrated with their racism and their sexism and their service to corporations and their service to Donald Trump, that you're looking at, you know, these folks in robes that are there for life and going, you know what? not only do we need term limits, but we need to figure out like how to add more warm bodies to that bench, because the bodies that are there are not serving us.
1: And the fact that so many Americans are aware of this,
0: yes,
1: and a generation
0: that's
1: ago they
0: yes,
1: would not be,
0: exactly,
1: is evidence that we should not allow ourselves to be told what's not possible. For so long, the Supreme Court was the high priestly class, and they were above politics.
0: Yes.
1: Well into this century, people, particularly powerful people in the Democratic Party, believe that. That view has collapsed, and in my view, that is a triumph of democracy.
0: Yeah, it absolutely. And I also want to go to some of the solutions that were actually supported by Democrats. For example, I am apoplectic about vouchers. Okay, and what vouchers are doing. Vouchers were actually supported, I believe it was under the Clinton administration or the Obama administration, that it was the solution to
2: those
0: public
2: would be
0: education.
2: Two.
0: Those would be two. Shut up. You're right, those would be two. Anyway, but there was an article about Iowa, which has universal vouchers for anyone, any income. And listen to the title. Private school tuition in Iowa has grown by as much as 50% since the voucher program began. So our public dollars, Bill, are now being used in a private and religious school setting. And isn't it interesting when we are being told that it isn't more money that produces quality? It is, you know, it's just the nature of the school. And yet private schools, now that they have a new funnel for cash coming from private dollars, have increased their tuition by 50%. Do you think their quality has increased that much as well? I mean, this to me is an important story because it really undermines all the arguments we've heard on the other side. And it also says to you, is that what you want your public dollars for? Is this the public good you were describing, Bill, or the private good that basically is selling you a pile of goods?
2: And let me just make one point, and that is, first, we don't have to create new markets for any of this.
0: Yes.
2: The public is already way ahead of us, way, way ahead of us. Secondly, we don't have to do the impossible anywhere in terms of the Constitution. The public already says by almost 80%, we should have term limits on the Supreme Court. Great. Let's put a 20-year term limit on. And the first three people to go are Alito, Thomas, and Roberts.
0: Yeah.
2: Replaced by three Democratic appointees, and it's a whole new world. We could get rid of the filibuster tomorrow. If we have a Democratic president in two houses, there's so much to make up. The Constitution in the very first graph of Article 1 gives the Congress the right to do all the redistricting and all the other terms and conditions of elections. So let's have a nonpartisan national redistricting committee that just takes care of all this, and the public's already for it by a lot. And then I'll stop it. But public option, as I said before, 80% living wage. Harris and Clinton both ran away from the living wage when two-thirds of voters in red states wanted it and demonstrated it in referenda. We just have to catch up. On AI, our leaders are confused, completely confused at an elite level and at a grassroots level. They're stopping data centers and putting together a grassroots revolution against it. All we have to do is catch up with our own people. As someone said before, just step in front of that parade that's going by right in front of you.
0: Exactly.
2: All we need to do right now, that's all on our side.
0: And Egberto, you know that people are beginning to read the room, because I saw a story at the Texas Tribune. Greg Abbott recommends sweeping data center regulation, including eliminating sales tax exemption. The recommendations for legislative action amount to a striking call for industry regulation by the Republican governor. Oh, my God. I mean, even Abbott is reading the room. So you understand this toxicity that people are perceiving with AI. You hear the Pope, Leo, talking about AI. And when you hear Greg Abbott say that, you know that there is a moment here. Now the question is, who's going to basically not control the moment, but do the right thing for the common good with the moment?
3: He's running scared.
0: He's
3: running scared because Hinojosa just may be able to do it. But let me tell you better. First of all, nobody should believe what he's saying about, well, we're going to reduce regulation. All of that is just talking crap, right? But that said, the thing about it is that Texas is really in play if we listen to what Bill just said, right? The people are already there.
0: Right.
3: They have to understand that those that are coming behind are actually going to be the solution, because why jump from the fire into the volcano, right? You need to know that the people that you're going to bring up are going to have the fortitude to do what it is. It seems like Tallarico is coming on strong. Hosta seem to be coming on strong. If people believe, because again, remember, this is the state that elected Donald Trump. This is the state that elected Paxton several times. So right. It's not going to be an easy task. We have to show them that we are going to be different for their lives. And if we do that, the answer is there.
0: And we've been talking about the fact that all of a sudden all these Republicans that lost in the primary are suddenly finding their spines. Funnily, they're telling Cornyn, is saying it's going to be a very difficult last couple of months for you, Donald Trump, okay? That's what Cornyn, but he didn't do it until he lost, okay?
3: Right.
0: Otherwise, he basically pandered himself. He became so malleable. And I told Bill that I already have the title for my book. Listen to the title of my book. A spine is a terrible thing to waste.
3: There you go.
0: All right. On that note, let me thank Stephen Pimper, Egberto Willis, Lincoln Mitchell, and Bill Curry for a fabulous conversation. This, everyone, it was wonderful. This, everyone, is the Monday edition of The Attitude, also known as Rethink the Week. We will schmooze tomorrow. Ciao.

0: It's time now for your good news for a good planet. OLAUG. O-L-A-U-G. That's Old Ladies Against Underwater Garbage. This extraordinary group of older women are committed to cleaning up their part of the world in the freshwater ponds of Cape Cod, Massachusetts. These determined dames, age 64 to 85 and counting, don swimsuits and snorkels to collect trash from almost 1,000 ponds across Cape Cod. While their name may be silly, they've won multiple awards and they are serious about their mission. We swim to remove trash from ponds, channeling the strength of older women and challenging others to see beyond limits, to take concrete action to preserve the environment. Founded in 2017, they gather small teams of swimmers and sweep the shallows first. One swimmer goes ahead looking for snapping turtles and guides the others around them. Whatever they find, they give to their garbage collector, who paddles a kayak or canoe. Their deep affection for the wildlife is what motivates them. Founder Susan Bauer says the turtles, eels, and frogs recognize and swim up to them. Who knew that a bunch of old ladies in bathing suits would generate so much interest and do so much good? OLAUG inspires others while also challenging the limiting beliefs of what old ladies can do. And this is Mandy from GoodNewsGoodPlanet.com.
1: This is 99.5 WBDYLP, a project of the Bundy Museum of History and Art in Binghamton. 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Once again, that is Transmitter, Friday, June 19th at the Bundy Museum.

0: This is The Poet and the Poem from the Library of Congress. We're in the studios of the Library of Congress with the winner of the Marfield Award for the Best Writing in the Arts. And this is Christopher Gorham, and he just received the award from the Washington, D.C. Arts Club. It is sort of the Pulitzer Prize for the Arts in Writing, and he's with us today. So tell us the name of the book, Christopher.
1: Well, Grace, first, thanks for having me, and thank you to the Arts Club of Washington, D.C., and thank you out there to the listeners for tuning in. The title of my book, Matisse at War, Art and Resistance in Nazi-Occupied France, won the award, to my surprise and great joy. I think, Grace, because the book, and I strove to do this, had a clarity to it. It had an appeal to a broad audience. You didn't have to be, or don't have to be, a history professor. You don't have to be an art historian to learn something, to learn about Matisse and his family during the travails of the occupation and the war, and to take away something from the book. So I think that was an important...
0: Did the judges tell you anything that they said?
1: Last night, at the first night of the mini residency, one of the judges said that it was the accessibility that was a contributing factor. And to be honest with you, Grace, this is my second book, and to making these stories of history, these true stories of history, accessible to general readers is a challenge, but one that I hope that I'm up to the challenge, and I hope that readers come away being edified from my stories.
0: We thank you for that. And we're going to find out today how you do it and why you do it. And Christopher Gorham has won an award which is so competitive. I've been following this for 20 years. And they get books from every various form of the arts, film, dance, visual arts, everything you can imagine. And so it is highly competitive, and it really has to have everything to win. So congratulations.
1: Thank you.
0: We would love to hear a little piece of your writing.
1: Of course. Thank you.
0: Matisse. Grace. What is the title again?
1: Matisse at War, Art and Resistance in Nazi-Occupied France. I'm going to read from the prologue. The story, my book, really starts on the eve of the Second World War, the late 1930s, at a time when the great artist Henri Matisse finds himself sort of bottoming out reputationally and in terms of his family. Let me read from the prologue. In the summer of 1937, France hosted the Exposition Internationale, attended by 44 nations and dedicated to art, technology, and modern life. The Parisian Planning Committee decided it would be deliciously provocative to situate the massive pavilion built by Nazi Germany directly opposite that of the Soviet Union. In photographs from the official exhibit pamphlet, the two enemy buildings face each other across the Trocadero fountains like gargantuan chess pieces as the Eiffel Tower rises in the background like a queen. The architectural confrontation gave the Expo's latent sense of looming war the ballast of brick and stone. On other buildings and walls throughout the capital were 718 murals painted by an army of artists commissioned by the French government and the city of Paris to beautify the world's art capital for its worldwide guests. Neither his government nor his city bothered to invite Henri Matisse. The enduring fame of the great artist Matisse is such that his surname alone is sufficient to conjure the man and his art. Matisse, holding palette and brush and wearing a wide-brimmed hat. Matisse, the blue nudes and the effortless arabesques, the gleaming green of a palm frond, orange-red or the blue-green spiral of dancing figures. I had never seen a thing so simple and so calculated, wrote the American journalist Dorothy Dudley in May 1934 upon Matisse showing her his work in progress mural, The Dance Too. Colors enter the world through Matisse like harmonies through Mozart, in the words of one late art critic. The current of Henri Matisse's modernism was charged by several charged lines: groundbreaking fauvism, experiments in chilly cubism, exotic models in couture, backdrop by patterns horizontal and vertical, and late in his life, paper cutouts brimming with clanging colors.
0: That's Christopher Gorham with Matisse at War, the award-winning Marfield Prize. You know, I, among others, knew that Matisse's life was during the war years, and I knew about the other artists in Paris. But I didn't know exactly how they were influenced. This book showed you exactly where they were during the invasions, how they tried to continue with their art. And the main theme of this book, which I'd like you to talk about, is how the triumph of painting, Matisse's continuing to paint, was an act of resistance. Why is painting an act of resistance

0: the First World War, Matisse, he makes an artistic pivot towards darker colors, more somber hues, and more cubist shapes in his paintings. But he is translating his emotion and his anxiety, his trauma, really, through his art. And he does this again in the Second World War and the occupation. Don't let the bright colors fool us. I mean, the bright colors of the jazz plates are amazing and vibrant. But the imagery itself, much of it filled with latent violence, powerlessness, imprisonment, surveillance, and also hope. And just as he had been told in the First World War, continue to paint well, so he does in the Second World War. He defiantly remains in France when many of notables, painters, composers, poets have fled for safety, not Matisse. He's in his 70s, he's not in very good health, but he is going to defiantly remain and defend equality, liberty, and fraternity through his art.
1: But when you think of the Nazi Germany art, which is nationalistic, and the sculpture, which is military, and when you think of the kind of German art, and his was really an act of resistance and revolt. So the fact that he could have been unearthed at any time and persecuted for his art is the fact that we get from this book.
0: Well, absolutely. And in fact, in 1937, Matisse was considered a degenerate artist, so-called, in the degenerate art exhibit that the Nazis put on. And your point about the National Socialist art is a terrific one, because the minute they achieve power in 1933, they open up the Kulturkampf, the war on art, the war on modern art, on pioneering art, on Dadaism, Surrealism, Futurism. A war on Kandinsky and Klee and Picasso and Matisse.
1: Chagall.
0: And Chagall, of course. And, you know, and the stakes couldn't be higher, right, for Chagall. But the contrary is the Germans wanted to see art from the 19th century, landscapes and portraits, something comfortable, homey. And, of course, history doesn't work that way. History must advance. It must be dynamic. And, of course, the artists are the antenna of all of us.
1: Mm-hmm.
0: So they go
1: Always.
0: Out there.
1: Always.
0: And they lead us to the future. And that's, of course, what Picasso and Matisse were doing, is leading us to the future.
1: And still, do you feel that art in our world is the way we burnish our culture and maybe continue civilization?
0: I love that word, burnish. It's like an insect, you know, or a reptile losing its skin and having that new skin form around it. Burnished, such a wonderful word. I think that's the perfect word to describe the importance of the seven arts to not only us, nation by nation by nation, but us as a humanity.
1: We need your book more than ever, because we are looking for people who were heroes and for people who believed in their ideals, which we need right now more than ever before. But I'm interested in how you began this. Now, you're a historian, actually, but what was the first time you knew that your obsession was beginning and you had to write this book? Was the ground softened from your previous book?
0: It was, and it was also sort of tilled from an interest that I have held all the way since probably college. I've always been interested in history, Grace, but there was something about the war poets of World War I that grabbed me. These guys are, you know, Siegfried Sassoon, Wilfred Owen, John McCrae, and many others from all the belligerent countries. These guys are doomed. They know they're probably not getting out of that trench alive, but yet they continue to write,
1: wow.
0: They continue to create. So now that story's been told, perhaps.
1: Not enough.
0: Not enough, maybe. But
1: That's your next book.
0: I was casting about for a story of art and amid desecration, amid destruction, art and war. And
1: biggest thing.
0: Right. And when I, you know, you take, not only was Matisse criticized for being the painter of pretty things, who's indifferent to history and indifferent to national trauma, that so goes the criticism, but also he's the father of a daughter who is literally in the French Resistance and playing for all the marbles. And Grace, I thought, how to reconcile that question is really the basis of the book.
1: Well, how did you begin? What was the day that you said, I've got to do this? What was the day that triggered this work? Or was it always incubating in you?
0: I would have to say it was a visit to Nice. My wife and I were married in Nice 25 years ago, and we've had the great fortune to be in that city 20 times, perhaps a little bit more. But it was one day in Nice up at the Regina Hotel where Matisse lived during the war. And Grace, right across the street from the hotel is an ancient

0: Roman amphitheater. And not only is that interesting to go and look at the Roman ruins and the...
1: And so that moment...
0: Well, the amphitheater, I'd seen a photograph, if you can believe this. In that amphitheater in 1942, right across the street from where Matisse was painting and doing his work, was a right-wing French fascist meeting with 2,000 Frenchmen holding their hand in the Nazi salute. And I thought, this story has to be told.
1: That story needed to be heard. That is so interesting. How do you begin a project like this? Do you study his art and go to his letters as a primary source? And first you become the art historian, or then do you go into your details and research of history? Are they simultaneously? How did you do it? Did you work from 8 to 2 every day? Did you work every day? Did you do nothing but this for 10 years? Tell me what... The journey, the difficult journey that you took. How did you even begin?
0: The most important piece of constructing this story were the letters. Matisse was not always a super verbose guy. He was, you know, he's a visual guy, of course. But in his letters, especially to his son Pierre, who lived in New York from 1925 until his death, really.
1: And
0: in those letters, Matisse is very candid. He's candid with his son. And those were invaluable. Letters to Pierre Bonnard, who is around the same age as Matisse. He's in his 70s. He loses his wife during the occupation. There's no gasoline for these two friends to see each other. And the letters between Matisse and Bonnard are very moving. In fact, at one point, Bonnard writes Matisse and says, "You'll never believe this, but some young boys over in the Dordogne region have found in these caves this magnificent Stone Age paintings, the colors of which are just amazing." And so they discover the Lascaux Caves during the war. So the letters were the backbone.
1: And to Picasso?
0: Picasso, he didn't need letters because Picasso would visit.
1: They communicated.
0: And they would run in, yeah, they would run into each other on the street, and later Picasso would pay visits to Matisse and indulge in that peeking in. Yes.
1: At all these people in Chagall and being Jewish at such a great risk. And I loved Leger, and I loved all these beautiful names that we know, but we never thought of the details. It was always, for all of us, an abstraction. And the specificity of what each one, how it impacted each artist, where they had to move, how they had to escape interrogation. It was something that I believe no one, not very many people knew. You really are a historian.
0: Well, and the names that you mentioned of the artists, they're almost symbols. They become symbols. You know, we close our eyes and we see the blue nude of Matisse. But he was a person. He was a human. He once said to his family, you know, the art public, the art buyers, the art appreciators, people, humans, they love the milk. That's the art. But what they don't see is the mud and the flies of the creation.
1: And we love high-level gossip. And we got to know all the details of his inner life and his turmoil and his emotional tirades and his relationship with his children. And it is, I mean, there's nothing we love better than trash talk.
0: There's a little dishiness is always always welcome, yeah, in moderation, but always welcome.
1: Beautiful. You write like an angel. It's like liquid gold. There's not a lump under the mattress. You really are a writer. I wonder, being a lawyer helped you be a good writer.
0: Oh boy, Grace, it certainly did. And first, that compliment from you, poet laureate, gives me goosebumps. So thank you for that. To write as a lawyer is to write with as much clarity as you can bring to bear. And research, too. The research has to be impeccable. The writing has to be clear and concise. You have to make your point to the judge, and you have to make it quickly and convincingly. So I really do think that... you know, at the University of Michigan, studying history, I had to read it all and I had to write it all. But practicing law and going to law school was really a way to fine-tune my writing. And, you know, you just keep writing and you get better and better and better at it.
1: Well, I see law as slogging through so much junk to get to the heart of the matter. And that's what you have to do as a lawyer. And that's what you did here as a historian. I know, because I read my grandson's LSAT. And that book was terrifying. So you, out of that comes the diamond, yes, the clarity.
0: Yes. Well, please don't mention the LSAT anymore during this conversation.
1: Why? Does it give you, do you break out in a sweat even now?
0: I'll have that nightmare tonight I've signed up for a class and haven't
1: ever gotten it. I know. It was, I didn't understand a word of it. So you have my utmost admiration. So lawyer, historian, but what did you learn about yourself after you wrote this? Because you went somewhere and you learned something, but what did you learn about who you are in relation to your writing.
0: Well, one of the things
1: had to be changed.
0: Yeah, one of the things is I share with in my own small way. I share with Matisse a discipline to my craft, and he.
1: What a great thing to say!
0: I recognize that in him. He ate moderately. He drank moderately. Drank one glass of wine at lunch. Ate, you know. So he would work from the morning to lunchtime. Eat moderately, and then have a little nap because, of course, it's Nice, it's hot and sunny, and then wake up from the nap and continue to paint into the evening. And, you know, he almost was like a cyclist or a boxer, the way, when he was younger, treated his body with such self-respect so that he could wake up with the morning sun and create. And that's my discipline or my routine writing is to write in the morning, go to the gym, have a little, you know, tuna fish sandwich, and then come back and do it in the evening.
1: Admire that more. When I was, one of the places I taught was St. Mary's Graduate School in Poetry, and I wouldn't even let them eat Twinkies because I thought, you know, the way you live is the way you write. But that is so interesting because discipline doesn't mean punishment.
0: No.
1: It means being a disciple, too.
0: And that feeling of, and I'm sure you know it as a writer, that feeling of a day well spent.
1: But is a bad day a day when you didn't get much done? Is that the worst kind of day?
0: Well, left undone. You know, you had a goal that you didn't perhaps reach that day.
1: What is your goal? How many words?
0: Oh, I don't do the word count. Something that maybe it was Marcus Rediker, who I think is a professor at author and professor, I think, at Pitt. A wonderful, wonderful, beautiful writer. I can't say enough good about his writing. But he had this wonderful suggestion. He said, before you go to bed at night, look over what you've written for the day and let that marinate while you sleep so that when you get in that seat the following morning, you know exactly what your sentence is, you know exactly where the thread is, and that really helps. So you're not sort of recreating the narrative the following morning. You're kind of ready for it because you've kind of locked it away in your mind overnight.
1: Well, Hemingway said, stop when the fire is high.
0: Oh.
1: And when you stop right on the crust when you're surfing.
0: Yeah.
1: You know, so you have that to go back to.
0: Yes.
1: Stop in the middle of a sentence,
0: yes.
1: Maybe.
0: Well,
1: even.
0: And I'm sure you know the same feeling where you start to, you dream about it. You go to sleep, that's your last thought. You wake up, it's your first thought.
1: I knew you channeled this. You couldn't have done this all alone. You channeled this in your sleep.
0: There was some channeling.
1: Divine intervention, if ever I saw any. But one thing I think you did, and probably didn't even set out to do, was to vindicate those people who are not well known for heroism. Talk to us a bit about Marguerite, who was Matisse's daughter, and what she endured.
0: Well, Marguerite Matisse, the story and the ordeal that she went through is not well known. In fact, last year in Paris, there was an exhibit, Marguerite and Matisse, which collected all of the sketches and paintings for the very first time. And in conjunction with that exhibit in France, and it didn't leave Paris, it didn't travel, but in conjunction with that, there was a small French book that was that put out in French language, the Girl with the Black Ribbon, which was the story of Marguerite Matisse. Coincidentally, my book comes out, Matisse at War, and tells that story for English readers. And the story is incredible. Matisse's daughter, who's nearing 50 years old in World War II during the occupation, sends her only son to live in New York during the duration of the war. And so she's unburdened by motherhood. And she tells her father, I'm going to live in occupied Paris, and I will make myself useful, end quote. So she's cluing in her father steps she'll take to defend equality, liberty, and fraternity. And it's an incredibly dramatic story.
1: An ordinary citizen. We don't know of this anymore.
0: An ordinary citizen who had health issues of her own throughout her life, who is 50 years old. You know, she's not 25 anymore. And yet, you know, willing to risk her life. Yes, absolutely, to risk her life to defend her country and to liberate her country.
1: Like one person can make a difference. That feeling that one person can make a difference. Do we have that anymore?
0: I think we do. I think we have to believe that we do.
1: Yes, and, I have. To, I do believe
0: and,
1: that.
0: And I think we do.
1: And
0: I,
1: your book says it over and over again, how people resisted in their own ways. But she was tortured. She was jailed. She was hurt badly. And she never gave the names of her comrades.
0: No, that's
1: tortured
0: true.
1: Tortured and never gave the names.
0: That's absolutely true. And, well, you
1: And then went on.
0: Absolutely. And not only was Marguerite Matisse, underwent all of those traumas that you said, but Matisse's son, Jean, who was the eldest son, was active helping British intelligence in the South in Antibes. So you have resistance as a family affair for the Matisse family during the occupation.
1: Amazing. But ancillary to that is Pierre. And that is an interesting story in itself because he was a very successful art curator and had a gallery. And how did he interface with his father during the war?
0: He was, again, those letters are the best. And he was candid and a defender of his father vis-a-vis his mother sometimes, a defender of his mother vis-a-vis his father sometimes.
1: So, divorced.
0: Yes, he was trying to be peacemaker. He was a champion of modern artists in a way that even maybe his own father couldn't have been because he knew all the players. The reason that Marc Chagall is so popular in the United States is largely because of Pierre Matisse.
1: You see, that has to be known.
0: The reason that the Moreau show is at the Phillips Collection today is because of Pierre Matisse.
1: That is the one point I wanted you to make.
0: Yes.
1: Early on, his gallery was premiered all of these people.
0: Yes.
1: That is what your book tells us that nobody ever has said before.
0: And he said, Pierre Matisse said to the New York Times, because remember, he's in New York, his gallery's on 57th Street, and he told the New York Times, Pierre Matisse did, during the middle of World War II in 1942. And remember, he knew more modern artists than his father did. He says to the New York Times, I know these guys and these modern artists. And when they paint during a time of occupation or war, they don't paint exploding shells or cannonballs or skulls and crossbones. They don't do that. That's not how they operate. And it's up to us as viewers to stand before those works with reverence and give ourselves time and look carefully at what's on the canvas and ask ourselves, in what context were these painters and sculptors doing this work? And I think that is such a wonderful lesson from him.
1: We would love a final reading from Christopher Gorham.
0: Thank you again. This one is pretty self-explanatory. It's about Matisse the colorist, unparalleled colorist. I mean, obviously his lines are pristine, but the color is what enters our mind and our soul when we stand before his work. Color choice was also symbolic. Red is what gives passion and intensity to Matisse's groundbreaking The Red Studio. A certain red, the artist said, affects blood pressure. But the common denominator of jazz, his wartime paper cutout book, is not the color of fire, danger, and blood. It is blue. In 18 out of 20 of his plates, Matisse used blue, the color of the sky god Zeus, the blue mosque of Cairo, the color of the heavens. A color, he said, that, quote, enters the soul. In biblical Hebrew, the color was tekeleth, from the rare snail who provided the expensive pigment. Tekeleth resembles the sea, so it is written in the book of Numbers, and the sea resembles the firmament. To more modern observers, blue is the color of truth, because blue always appears after the clouds. The azure of biblical snails and heraldic crests was for Henri Matisse just outside his French doors, when at Place Félix or the Hotel Regina, Matisse's view from the terrace encompassed the Côte d'Azur, the azure coast, and the inimitable blue of the Mediterranean sky. Blue was his favorite color, says François Gillot. It was a lifelong affair. Light was blue, and Matisse allowed that color to suffuse his universe. The moment he stood in the arena chapel at Padua and took in the cobalt of Giotto, Matisse set off on a lifelong quest. When I see Giotto's frescoes, he said, I immediately perceive the feeling that emerges because it is in the lines, the composition, the color. He said to replicate that blue was the height of his desires. And when you think about paintings of Matisse that have blue, there's countless ones, but I'll give you two that I talk about in the book, The Conversation and The Casbah Gate. But there's a third, and that is a paper cutout that is largely blue, and it is Monsieur Loyal, which is the French name for ringmaster, an apt image central to the circus-themed portfolio that symbolized something greater. The ringmaster's profile is defiant, his chin tilted upward, lips pursed. The brilliant blue background accentuates the figure's prominent nose. The head is cropped at a certain angle as if Monsieur Loyal is wearing a cap or a kepi. Indeed, the profile that he did in 1943 appears strikingly similar to the distinctive profile of General Charles de Gaulle. Mm. Even the decorative details of the plate, the blue background with four white dots horizontally on the left and the gold ones on the right, recall the general's dark uniform and the round gold buttons familiar to anyone who read the daily newspapers. To Jack Flam, the Matisse expert, the image was meant to convey hope. What I say in the summation of this paragraph is France indeed had a new ringmaster, but instead of holding a whip, he wore the symbol of the resistance, the cross of Lorraine, and the colors of a free France. The circus was over. The Republic was back.
1: The voice of Christopher Gorham, the winner of the Marfield Award. And this is The Poet and the Poem from the Library of Congress. This is the studio of the Library of Congress in which we're speaking. Our program is produced by Forest Woods Media Productions, post-production by Mike Turpin, MET Studios. We wish to thank our funders. We wish to thank the Sinipet Fund, the Rivada Foundation, Natalie Canavore, Avide Shoshani, Young Ki Kim Renault, and Sandy Jackson Cohen. Our engineer is Sandy Kinlock, and I'm Grace Cavalieri.

0: 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This is Yasha,
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